Welcome aboard, my friends. You are tuned to Modern Jet Set. Thank you for flying the fancy skies. My name is Iris Berkeley. I am your pilot and your flight attendant for flight number 316 of this soundtrack to your utterly fabulous secret agent, oh, so funky life. And we are making movies this time around. That's what we took off accompanied by on this flight. It's a really unusual and brand new cover of Kevin Morby's iconic 2022 song, This Is a Photograph, sung in Spanish and featuring Morby on guitars and vocals alongside the band. Another tribute in the background right now, it's Mexican Institute of Sound and Meridian Brothers featuring Beck on a track called Cumbia Beckiana. That's Camilo Lara running Beck's sound through a real psych cumbia lens on 2026's Ruido Tovar. So if you need anything at all during this short but sweet flight, you can page our in-flight crew. Just hit that button above your head with a little picture of a disco ball on it, and someone will be around to help you out shortly. Or if you'd like, you can email the flight deck anytime at all, day or night, at mail@modernjetset.com. We shall keep these south of the border feels going for a little while longer. Give us a shout if you need anything at all. Thanks for flying. It's Modern Jet Set.

Thank you for flying with Modern Jet Set. I am Iris Berkeley. We are almost a third of the way through this hour-long flight, and we've got music from Brandon Locker in the background right now. It is Sam Prekop's remix of I from The Shadow Planets from 2026. That's a companion EP to his forthcoming Rahu Ketu, including two top-rate remixes, one of which is this guy. Abase before that with Caminos for Catoni on Le Royer. That's the fifth anniversary remaster that came out earlier in 2026 of Hungarian producer and keyboardist Szabolcs Bognár's absolutely gorgeous record. Before that, Urias, iconic Brazilian singer and model with some seriously retro sounds on Vontade de Voir, and Orquestra Acacan to start us off, the legendary Cuban ensemble, kind of expanding their genre base on this fourth record, America, recorded direct-to-tape for Daptone Records, we heard Girasol. We're going to take a little bit of a left turn in a couple of moments, so hold on tight. You need anything at all? It's mail at modernjetset.com. Thanks for flying.

0: A little bit of a gentler pace to see us to the first half of today's Modern Jet Set Flight. We just heard Philippe B. That's Montreal singer-songwriter and the former lead vocalist for Gwen Wedd from 2026's Cigale. We heard Ulysse, Blind You before that from a 2026 record called The Lemoine Point. It's a record about convergence out on Bongo Joe. We heard a track called Right Side of the Round, and to start us off, a short but sweet one from Caroline Shaw and Andrew Yee from Or the Whale. That's the composer and singer and cellist's 8-track companion piece to a score for Wu-Tang's silent film Moby Dick. We heard a song called What Are You After? So like I said, we're halfway through today's flight. Do not worry, there is so much waiting for you in the second half. So just hold on tight, and as always, thanks for flying the fancy skies.
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3: Hey there, Chattanooga. We've got an exciting WUTC live music lineup for this weekend. Friday, Racket at the Boneyard will be kicking off on 26th Station Street, and this mini music festival features heavy hitters like Alpha Lee, Behold the Brave, Omni, and Days Now, with performers hitting the stage starting at 8 p.m. At the same time, Memphis hip-hop legend Project Pat will be rocking the crowd at the Signal. Saturday, we've got Drivin' and Cryin', an American rock band taking the stage at Barrel House Ballroom. Next up is Vicky Vaughn, a 3-time IBMA Bass Player of the Year, set to illuminate the evening over at Songbirds starting at 7 p.m. And for a fun way to cap off the weekend on Sunday, you can catch the legendary Sax Squatch playing at Barrel House Ballroom at 8 p.m. For a full list of upcoming shows, go to wutc.org/calendar.

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It's Modern Jet Set. Thank you for joining us on this hour-long escapade through the fancy skies. We kicked off our second half freaking out, or at least that's the name of the track, from Michigander from 2026's Over Before You Know It. That's Kalamazoo's Jason Singer and friends on a new effort on Totally Normal Records. After that, we heard Spuddy with a track called Going Around, San Francisco four-piece on Suede Records, and Tomo Katsurata teaming up with Misha Panfilov. That's a dream pairing, library music legend Misha Panfilov teaming up with the Kikagaku Moyo founder on kind of a gentle psych romp. The record's called Eternal Almost, and the song was Yo-Yo. We've got Sababa 5 in the background from 2025's Nadir from the Tel Aviv Cinematic Psych Funk album. This track is called Adam, and we'll keep it funky going forward. If, though, you find yourself in need of a little Jet Set lovin' during the rest of your week, you're in luck. You can always find an instant replay of this most recent flight on modernjetset.com, plus archives and other goodies for you frequent flyers. If you just want to say hi, you could do that right now. It's mail@modernjetset.com. Taking a look at the flight plan, and there is plenty up ahead before we reach our gorgeous final destination. So stick around. Thanks for flying.

And my friends, we are beginning our final descent here on Modern Jet Set, accompanied by Cheyenne Kuti teaming up with Kamasi Washington on an instrumental called Move. Before that, Third Coast King's Detroit instrumental Soul. The song originally came out in 2012, just got re-released on a Record Kicks anthology called Breaks and Beats Volume 4. A short one from Joshua Itahen. Before that, Everything Everywhere All at Once reprise. And Ghost Funk Orchestra with a new single called Ocotillo to wind up that final set. I'm Iris Berkeley. I want to sincerely thank you for joining me on today's Flight of Fancy. Until next week, may your champagne flute overflow with, and we'll meet right back here next time for another extra fancy flight. If you loved anything you heard today, do not forget you can find this most recent flight, including a track list and archives whenever you need them. Click on over to modernjetset.com for that. But until we meet again, stay safe, stay sane, stay sassy, and most importantly, stay sexy, my friends.

0: From Austin Film Festival, this is On Story, a look inside the creative process from today's leading writers, creators, and filmmakers. I'm your host, Barbara Morgan. This week on Story, the co-creator behind the studio, Alex Gregory, joins us for a conversation on his experience satirizing the chaotic world of modern Hollywood. Later in the episode, co-creators Mark Levin and Jennifer Flackett join us for a conversation on the animated comedy Big Mouth following its final season.
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3: All right, Chattanooga, I am back with another week of hyperpop, electropop, electro house rage, and more. This is Chattanooga's home for the internet underground. That's right, you're listening to Futurescapes, only here on WUTC, and I'm your host, Pink Phone. This week, I got a sick mix cooked up for y'all, so hopefully you enjoy listening to what I got for you. And this week, to kick off late night on WUTC, we're going to play a little music from Breakance, an Ohio artist who is sometimes called the Frank Ocean of hyperpop, because he has not released anything since 2022, but is critically acclaimed in the space, and people have been waiting for his return. This last weekend, or maybe 2 weekends ago, he teased that he will be returning soon with new music. So, in preparation for the second coming of Breakance, we're going to start this night off with a little music by Breakance. And yeah, this first track I got for you is called Buggin'. So let's get into it.
4: 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Now you'll find out.

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I'm your host, Pinkphone, and I hope you're enjoying the night so far. I got a classic for y'all right now. This is Charlie XCX with Party for You.

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1: You are listening to Chattanooga's home for hyperpop. This is Futurescapes, and I'm your host, Pink Phone. I got one last track for you before we gotta take a little bit of a break before we head into the second half of the show. This is A.G. Cook with Lucy.

0: You are tuned in to 88.1 WUTC, and right now, you are listening to Futurescapes with me, your DJ, Pinkphone. Before I take a quick little break, I just want to encourage y'all to go over to my Instagram at PINKF0NE. That is at Pinkphone, PINKF0NE. I know I don't have tons of content on there, but you can follow me, and you can see my Buy Me a Coffee link if you want to support the show. And just stay tuned. I'm going to be trying to work on some shirts and stuff just to build the identity of Chattanooga's electronic community, because we have an opportunity to be known for something special here, I think. As I like to say, we are now Tennessee's capital of electronic music right here in Chattanooga. And you can hear more of that electronic music after the break.
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0: All right, Chattanooga, I'm back for the second half of Futurescapes, and we're going to get into some more electro house, electro pop, hyper pop, rage, and more. I have music from Girl IRL, Danny Brown, Breakins, Hey Log, Xavier So Based, and more in this second half of my show right here on Late Night on WUTC. And then after me, make sure you stay tuned to hear an entire block of locally curated radio only here on WUTC. There's nothing else like it in the listening area, so I hope you enjoy what we're doing here tonight. I hope you enjoy this mix so far. And let's keep the night going. Hope you're having fun. This is Girl IRL with the

start.

we just been rocking tonight with Shout Out Madeon and Slater. That was the Frost Children remix of Fire Away. 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

0: You just heard Satellites by Frost Children. And you have been listening to Futurescapes only here on WUTC 88.1 Chattanooga. I've been your DJ and host, Pink Phone. And you can see me every Friday from 9 to 11 p.m. right here on WUTC. I'm wrapping up the show for tonight. Hopefully you enjoyed it. We heard music from Namasenda, Kim Petras, FKA Twigs, Frost Children, Jay, Breakins, Danny Brown, Jane Remover, and more. On Chattanooga's only show like it. For real, there's nothing else like what we got going on Friday nights right here at WUTC. As always, I kick off late night on WUTC with my show, but all night we have locally curated radio for you, so stay tuned and enjoy the rest of your night. I'm gonna get out of here, and I'll see you all next week.
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4: 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I'm your host, Bad Burt, and Flavorless is a monthly party series that me and my friends have been putting on for 10 years now. We bring in DJs from all over the world and present recordings of those parties here, as well as recordings from our other bookings. That's what this recording is tonight. Back on August 28th, crew member It's Just Me and myself played a lovely little speakeasy called VTX here in Chattanooga, Tennessee. It was, you know, kind of quiet early on, and we play to the room's energy. So that's what you'll hear here. Yeah, sit back, relax, enjoy, and I'll check back in on you here in a few minutes.
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I'm your host, Bad Bert. Every Friday night at 11 p.m., we bring you mixes and recordings from our monthly party series called Flavorless, as well as bookings that we receive throughout the Southeast. This is a recording from August 28th. At a speakeasy that crew member is just me and myself played. It's a live recording. Energy is quite a bit lower than you would hear us play out at our normal monthly parties, and that's what you're hearing here. It's a chilled out kind of cocktail lounge kind of vibe, and you know, we meet the energy as it was in the room, and you hear that happening right here, right now. So keep it locked, and I'll check back in on you here in a few minutes.

dream. I had a dream of this special lady, hoping one day she'll be my.

I got a question for you. Did you forget that you're listening to WUTC 88.1 FM? I hope you didn't, but hey, if you did, here's your reminder, as I am contractually obligated to tell you at least every 15 minutes, if not more often. So that's what you're listening to, and yeah, this is a live recording of a B2B session that Crew Member Is Just Me and myself recorded on August 28th at VTX, a lovely little speakeasy, chilled out lounge kind of vibes. So the energy you're hearing reflected here is the energy that was in the room at the time, and that's the way we like to play it. You know, it's not all sort of like warehouse ravey stuff. That's a lot of what we play, but you know, when we're not in those kinds of rooms, we feel out what the room's energy is dictating, and we meet it there. So yeah, sit back, relax, enjoy.

0: You've been listening to the Flavorless Radio Hour on WUTC 88.1. I'm your host, Bad Burt, and I'm so glad you decided to join us this week. Hey, you know, maybe come out and check out one of our dance floors sometime. We'd love to see you. You can find out when those are happening. They're usually the first Saturday of the month, sometimes not. So check us out on Instagram if you're there. It's flavorless.party. Also, our website is flavorless.party if you don't Instagram. You could also shoot us a text. We have a text hotline where we send out monthly reminders and updates about where our parties are going to be and when. If you text the word flavorless to 423-295-9292, that's 423-295-9292, we'll send you little reminders and updates about the goings-on. And, yeah, you can join us, and we'd love for that to happen. So, Bad Burt signing off. Until next time, see you out there on a dance floor somewhere.
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0: Bill Nelson, Acceleration, the long version from 1983. Bill Nelson is a synth pop icon that never actually played synth pop. In the 1970s, he was a cult glam rock guitar hero at the helm of Bebop Deluxe. Got very interested in electronic music and broke up the band after 5 successful albums in the UK. Through the 80s, Nelson became a go-to producer for UK new wave acts and launched his own boutique label while beginning his solo career. Acceleration began with rhythm tracks created by Yokohiro Takahashi of Yellow Magic Orchestra. Nelson cut, spliced, and re-recorded them as a launchpad for a melody and arrangement. Those repeating musical figures aren't made by electronic circuits. They're Nelson performing them in real time, much like a minimalist composer working at the piano. Acceleration didn't take off, so Nelson sent the master tapes to a top U.S. club mix producer, and a newer, longer Acceleration jumped to the top of the U.K. indie chart, a full year after its initial release. More than 100 albums later, the sheer weight of his catalog and his influence on generations of guitarists and producers outpaces that one moment of synth-pop success. Bill Nelson, Acceleration, 1983. Synth-pop nonstop, that is the show. I'm Patrick. In the queue, a bit of Ultravox, some Stacey Q, new music out of Minsk and Berlin. Écoute bla.
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Dilla Volni, Voxy. Voxy is a manifesto against lies and the abuse of power, according to Dilla Volni, a Belarusian trio. It's actually the first song they've recorded in Belarusian. And this is the second version of it. The first version came out in 2020, sung in Russian. But Dilna Volny felt the time was right to revisit that song. Dilla Volny, Voxy. Design from 82, Premonition. And Ecotupla from Athens, Greece. In English, that's Ecotopia. And the song in English, Tomorrow I Will Leave. Synth pop nonstop.

0: Non-Human Gangster. That's from their latest Opera of Lust and the Art of Sorrow 2. They're a Polish duo based in Berlin. Stacy Q with her club hit Two of Hearts, Minuit Machine, Saint Foy, and Ultravox from Rage in Eden. Synthpop nonstop. I'm Patrick. The original Japanese title of this song translates to Beautiful Complexion of the Blue Sky. It's been recorded many times in different settings for soundtracks, a city pop, solo piano, Ryuichi Sakamoto.
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Denial with a version of the Mamas and the Papas, California Dreaming. Came out in 82. It was the only single released by Denial. They changed their name later to Oral Indifference. The common thread is a man named Brian Hall, who is a producer-engineer. He had a pretty long career producing records by Mark Almond, a lot of indie singles. Brian Hall, Denial, California Dreaming, 1982. Jenny Vol with Hi Alice from her The Practice of Love LP from 81, and Ryuichi Sakamoto, Synth Pop Nonstop.

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I never want to be known as anybody opposed to progress. He says, but this is no longer a matter of progress or not progress. My brothers, my friends, my cousins have died trying to build this tunnel. And it just kind of seems to me that nobody has the right to take away our responsibility to finish what these people have died for. Our dignity is involved in it, our integrity and everything that we believe is working men are involved. So that I ain't really opposed to the machine.

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Well, hello there, everybody, and welcome to another eclectic episode of Whiskey Before Breakfast Radio, or the Roots Program, depending on where you are listening. I am Amanda Richard, and I've got an interesting show today. Of course, I think they're all interesting, don't I? We'll start off on the liquored up side of the family, like we always do. We'll close down on the gospel side of the family, as we usually do. And in between, we'll hear lots of different music. Definitely eclectic today. Well, the show is called Whiskey Before Breakfast, and our theme song is Whiskey Before Breakfast. This next song isn't called Whiskey Before Breakfast, but it's talking about drinking some whiskey in the morning and getting frisky. Here comes Al Jackson with Let's Drink Some Whiskey.

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Drinking wine is mighty, mighty fine. Scotch and soda will fill the quota. It ain't no joke to drink a rum.

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while you listen to Sam Rosetta and Trapezoid play our theme song, Whiskey Before Breakfast, from a 1975 LP called Trapezoid. Ah, remember the 70s? Fenix All-Star Band and Sam Rosetta and Trapezoid, John McCutcheon. Ah, the hammered dulcimer was all the rage back then. Well, anyway, that's what you listen to while I tell you about our liquored up set of music here on Whiskey Before Breakfast or the Roots Program. We start off with Al Jackson from sometime in the late 1950s doing Let's Drink Some Whiskey. Whew! I played it from that compilation Cheap Old Wine and Whiskey that I'm known to dip into. Then we switch gears totally and heard from Red Foley and his version of Rye Whiskey. That's from back in 1961, and I played it from the Red Foley story. Then we heard Nancy Griffith and Tom Russell working together on Tom Russell's Canadian Whiskey. And that's from Nancy Griffith's 1990 record, Other Voices 2. Then the last thing we heard was Jennifer Little Red Milligan and her partner in crime, Pascal the Rooster Fouquet on the guitar. Little Red and the Rooster doing Whiskey Sip of Time from their 2022 record, Keep On. Coming up next, got a little tribute set to some of the musicians who have passed away since I joined the radio airwaves in 2011. Dolly Parton, 2026. Guy Clark, 2016, Earl Scruggs, 2012, and oh gosh, I should remember when Doc Watson passed away, but those are four musical stars in my firmament that have passed away. What are we going to start with? Oh, we're going to start off with Doc and Merle Watson in a live concert back in May of 1974.

In the background, you're listening to Lester Flatt, Earl Scruggs, the Foggy Mountain Boys, and Doc Watson play Careless Love from a 1967 album called Strictly Instrumental. Yeah, and that concludes our little set of music paying tribute to some of my favorite artists who've passed away since I joined the radio world back at WNHU in West Haven, Connecticut back in 2011. We started off with Doc and Merle Watson doing Mississippi and You, and Doc Watson passed away in 2012. Then we heard Guy Clark do My Favorite Picture of You. That was the title track from a record he put out in 2013, and that was Chris Stapleton's wife, Morgan, doing the background singing there. And then we heard Lester Flatt, Earl Scruggs, and the Foggy Mountain Boys do Earl Scruggs' composition, The Flint Hill Special from back in 1952. And Earl Scruggs also passed away in 2012. And then we heard Dolly Parton doing Steady as the Rain from her 2006 bluegrass record called The Grass is Blue. And of course, she passed away in August of 2026. Well, let's switch gears a little bit, shall we? Here comes Zoe Muth. You only believe me when I'm lying, is what she sings.

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0: in the background. You're listening to hammer dulcimer player Ken Claudner, but I think he's playing a marimba there, and his son Brad on the banjo doing Sally and the Turnip Patch from their new record, Hands Cove. Now, what was that last set of music? We start off with Zoe Muth doing You Only Believe Me When I'm Lying from her Zoe Muth and the Lost High Rollers record, which came out in 2009. Then we went up to Alaska for the Heists and Buck Up Buttercup. Yeah, I know, I've played that a couple of times in the past couple of months, but a couple of people like that song, so that's from their Heists. Buck Up Buttercup is from the Heists' new record, Break and Mend, which just came out. Then we went back to 1979 for Bob Bovee doing the Bob Wills and Tommy Duncan song, Brain Cloudy Blues. That's from his LP, The Roundup. And the last thing in the set was Ken Pomeroy doing a tremendous cover of John Denver's This Old Guitar, and it's from her EP Tonight's News, which came out on Rounder this year, and it's all some really, really nice covers. Really nice record from Ken Pomeroy. Now, what do I have up next? I think I've got queued up next, Rising Appalachia and Ley Lines.
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0: In the background, you're listening to West Virginia fiddler John Johnson play Fork a Deer from a record that came out from the West Virginia University Press called Strange Creek Fiddling 1947, and that came out in 2001. Now, what were the two songs you heard before that? Rising Appalachia got us started with Cuckoo from their record Ley Lines, which came out in 2019. And then you heard from the Horsenecks doing Never Been So Far From Home from their record In the West. Hey, I hope you all stick around, because after the station break, we'll be back with more great music on Whiskey Before Breakfast or the Roots Program. 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
1: Hi, I'm Scott Simon. I bring you the news every weekend, but before I do that, I'd like to give you 2.5 minutes of, I don't know, something that really interests me. A fluffy new symbol of dissidence has surfaced in Hong Kong, the hamster. That's why I believe the American bagel belongs on the same UNESCO intangible cultural heritage list as French baguettes, Cuban rum, and North African couscous. Paddington Bear was detained for swiping marmalade. It is not Earl Grey. Worm tea abounds with vitamins and nutrients. Efflorescence and zeitgeistiness in the same sentence, only on NPR. 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

0: Did you know the only broadcaster in the country to announce both the Pearl Harbor attacks and the 9/11 attacks was from right here in Chattanooga? This is your Local History Minute from WUTC. Luther Massengill was hired as the morning radio announcer for WDEF when he was only 18 years old. It was a position he held for 74 years, the longest of any TV or radio broadcaster in the entire country. Luther is probably best remembered for his daily community calendar segments in which he opened up the airwaves to his listeners to help promote events, to look for help in times of crisis, and most especially, to help listeners find their lost pets. Luther Massengill was inducted into the National Radio Hall of Fame in 2012, 2 years before his death at age 92. 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
2: Welcome to the second hour of Whiskey Before Breakfast Radio, or the Roots Program, depending on where you are listening. The second hour is going to start off with a set of blues, all songs either by or about legendary blues man Robert Johnson, who was born in 1911 and died from poisoned whiskey. Isn't that a bluesful way to go back in 1938? He had a hard life. Recorded a bit in 1936 and 1937, and his music has been very influential in both blues and folk and rock and roll. So let's get the set started with Robert Johnson doing the Travelin' Riverside Blues.

Some man always rambling through her drawer. A woman's like a dresser. Some man always rambling through her drawer. It caused so many men.

I certainly hope you enjoyed that Robert Johnson set. I'm Mando Richard, and thank you so much for having tuned into the Whiskey Before Breakfast radio show, or the Reach program, depending on where you are listening. In the background, you're listening to Josh White Jr. and Robin Bateau play You Won't Let Me Go, a single they put out back in 1987. And while you're listening to that, I'm going to tell you about that last set of music. We start off with Robert Johnson himself doing the Traveling Riverside Blues from back in 1937. And he only recorded for 2 years, 1936 and 1937, in Texas. But he is originally from Mississippi, and a lot of the hard things in life, including his wife dying in childbirth, all happened in Mississippi. Then we had John Hammond doing Robert Johnson's From 4 Until Late live at the Boarding House back in June of 1973 out in the West Coast. And then we heard Scott Ainsley doing Robert Johnson's The Crossroad Blues from his 2014 record, The Last Shot Got 'Em. And the last song of the set is sort of what got the whole thing started. The Brian Torf Group doing Bought His Tobacco Here. Robert Johnson Bought His Tobacco Here. That's from the Brian Torf Group's new record, Southern Exposure. I've got two more blues tracks I want to play, and then we'll move on to other things. Here comes one of my favorite Chicago blues bands, Magic Slim and the Deardrops.

A glooming peace this morning with it brings. The sun, for sorrow, will not show his head. Go hence to have more talk of these sad things. Some shall be pardoned, and some punished. For never was a story of more woe than this of Juliet.

the background, you're listening to Jeff Titan and Corbin Hazlett play Joe Bowes' Night Out from Jeff Titan's 2018 record, Fiddle Tunes for Slack Key Guitar. And that's what you'll listen to. I'll tell you about that last set of music. We start off with Magic Slim and the Teardrops doing Cold Women with Warm Hearts. It's originally on their record Gravel Road, which I think came out about 1989-1990. I played it from Prime Chops Volume 2, a compilation of blues music that came out on the Blind Pig Records label. And that compilation came out in 1993. Then we heard from Amelia Presley doing Sinner's Den from her EP Coyote Howl that came out in 2023. And then we heard two new things. Benjamin Todd doing his version of Hank Williams' Alone and Forsaken. And man, that was a heartbreaking version of it. And that's from his new album, which is titled Country Is Dead. Then he made a country record. Okay. Then the last thing in the set was from John McEwen's son, Nathan. It was Love Will Never Die. It's from Nathan McEwen's 2026 EP called Time to Go Home. Speaking of going home, I'm now based out of Pittsburgh, so this next song from Christopher Mark Jones certainly tells you what I think of whenever I'm almost home and I see all the scenery around Pittsburgh. Hey, Newark, Delaware had his things. Kaiser, West Virginia's got his things, but I'm based here in Pittsburgh. So I hope you enjoy the song from Christopher Mark Jones.

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Then the ram, lamb, sheep horn began to blow, the trumpets began to sound. Old Joshua shouted, glory,

0: Well, our gospel set brings another episode of Whiskey Before Breakfast Radio, where the Reach program, to a close. Let me tell you about the gospel set. We start off with the Stairwell Sisters, so named because they started practicing a stairwell in a high-rise out in the San Francisco area. Little Moses from the Stairwell Sisters, from their original record, the Stairwell Sisters, that came out on Yodelay-He in 2003. I just love saying that label name. Then we heard from the Ebony 3 Vocal Trio doing Go Down Moses. I played it from a compilation of gospel music from 1930 to 1945. The Gospel Train is Leaving is what that compilation is called. Then you heard from the Golden Gate Quartet doing Joshua Fit, the Battle of Jericho. I played it from the Golden Gate Quartet Volume 5, which has some of the recordings from 1945 through 1949. Then we close down with the Good Shepherd Quartet, All God's Children Gonna Take a Ride. That was from that 2011 compilation, The Crooked Road, a Treasury of American Music. Well, I certainly hope you have enjoyed today's radio program. I am Mando Richard, and I really do look forward to seeing you again next week on your radio.
1: Hi, I'm Miles Parks, and I cover voting for NPR. A misunderstanding of the voting beat that is very common, right, is this thought that people just think about elections every 2 or 4 years, when in reality, election officials are working the entire time from the end of the presidential election. There's elections happening throughout those 4 years at the local and state level, and legislatures are writing new rules all the time. There is no other national media organization that has the level of kind of local reporting that we have. We're basically able to marry these local reporters who have such a great understanding of their communities with what we can offer at NPR, which is, you know, beat expertise, time, and context for all of these local stories. 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

There's a beautiful old song made popular in the late 1930s by the first superstar of the Grand Ole Opry. His name was Uncle Dave Macon. He's traveled the hills and hollers across Appalachia. It's called Over the Mountain.

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1: And welcome, everybody, to the beautiful, historic Scottish Rite Concert Hall here in our hometown of Lexington, Kentucky. We're broadcasting all over the world, from Australia to Ireland, New Zealand to New York, Yuma, Arizona, and across the Yukon and even Canada. We are celebrating this beautiful world of front porch music. It's folk and blues and bluegrass, country, Celtic, so many things. And we say it every week. You don't have to be famous to be on Wood Songs. You just have to be very, very good. That is the case of both of the artists and an amazing Wood Songs kid. But on this particular show, we're doing something really important. We are celebrating the spirit and the texture and the canvas of the music and art that comes out of Appalachia. It is a wonderful, very misunderstood, mysterious, romantic part of America. There's a lot of cliches about it that are very untrue, and we're here to celebrate the beautiful part of these great mountains, the hills and the hollers and all the music that comes out of it. First up is an artist that comes from the Appalachian Mountains. He's toured all over that region. He's a subject of a beautiful new documentary that's award-winning, and we're going to talk to him about that in a minute. He's got an album called Blue Nashville Guitar, and this is a tune called That Old Guitar. Please welcome our friend Rob McNerland to the Wood Songs, Old Time Radio.

0: Thank you.
1: Thank you. From his album Blue Nashville Guitar, That Old Guitar, the song, Rob McNerl, it was nice to see you again.
2: Good to see you again.
1: You've been sort of slugging it out for a long time.
2: Yes.
1: And I think it's a fair way to describe yourself. So many artists that are doing well but under the radar.
2: Yeah, I'm definitely under the radar.
1: Right.
2: Yeah.
1: So you've been at it. You've never quit. We'll get to that in a minute.
2: Okay. Yeah. It was a split second, but no, I'm not good to give up. Yeah.
1: And you started when? What was inspiring you? I read once where it was you were a little kid and you saw the Johnny Cash show.
2: Yeah, that was the main thing. Mom had a great record collection, and her and Dad, you know. But when Johnny Cash, I love the old Sun records they had in their collection, but when his TV show came on, that was it. It came on in the summer, and that Christmas I asked for a guitar.
1: Yes, for the guy, and you got one, and
2: yes, I did.
1: You're playing it quite well right now, so as a matter of fact. You are in the Ashland area of Kentucky.
2: Yeah.
1: And Appalachia is an interesting region. It's from North Mississippi all the way to Southern New York, but the real focus of Appalachia is East Kentucky, West Virginia, North Carolina, right? And you're sort of home-based in that whole the heartbeat of Appalachia.
2: Yeah, yeah.
1: And did the music of the region affect you a lot as you were?
2: Well, the main thing that I noticed from there, different than a lot of places, everybody plays music. They might not be trying to make a living at it or even playing out, but almost everybody has a guitar or a banjo or a fiddle or something stuck behind the couch or under the bed. You know, there's just so many musicians, and most of them are really, really good.
1: You're right. And it's that front porch spirit that we talk about a lot because there's not a lot of stages.
2: Yeah.
1: Most of the counties are dry, so there's not a lot of clubs, right?
2: Yeah.
1: And you grow up in that atmosphere. And I want to brag a little bit about the region because Ashland is right in that, what they call the Highway 23 corridor.
2: Yeah, Country Music Highway. Yeah,
1: Country Music Highway. And so let me just give a little, the audience to understand what came out of that Country Music Highway that you're a part of. Artists like Dwight Yoakam, Tom T. Hall, Billy Ray Cyrus, Ricky Skaggs, Keith Whitley, Dave Evans, who's a wonderful banjo player. Recently, Tyler Childers is from that area. And, of course, the most famous is Loretta Lynn, and we're going to get to her in a minute. Like so many artists that are under the radar slugging it out, you did have a moment where you felt like, or it was interpreted that you were thinking of quitting. You weren't trying to quit, but it kind of sounded
2: circumstances just made it so that I couldn't be out on the road. And if you're not out on the road, you're not making any money, so it's kind of hard to, you know, say, oh, I'm a musician, but you're not out playing anywhere. Mm-hmm. And the circumstances at the time, I was just going to have to pull back, and that was interpreted as I was giving up the ghost and all that. But
1: kind of looking into those boxes of CDs on your shelf, not moving, right?
2: Yeah, well, yeah, yeah, and you know.
1: So you posted what was it, Facebook?
2: Yeah, posted on Facebook. Late one night, I put a post on Facebook.
1: And you got like a gazillion responses.
2: Oh, everybody, there was people, even phone calls, people. One ex-girlfriend called thinking it was a suicide note. And other people begging me not to quit, you know, that I was their inspiration, which all of that makes you feel good. But, you know, at least you know people care.
1: I think I was one of the ones that called you.
2: You probably were.
1: And so you get all these calls and everything, and obviously they misunderstood what you were saying.
2: It may have been my writing skills, but we'll take it however, yeah.
1: So not too far from Ashland is a wonderful university in Moorhead.
2: Yes.
1: Right? And there was a teacher there, a professor,
2: yes,
1: who made a lot of documentaries. And what did he want to do?
2: He contacted and said, I want to do a documentary about you. And I said, okay, but let me work some things out first. Because, I mean, if you watch the movie, you'll understand the things I was working out. But and so he called, I don't know, a few months later, and he started making the movie. All I did was dig through stuff and find old newspapers and videos and films and stuff.
1: And I think I'm right. Folks go to Amazon Prime. They can
2: Amazon Prime. It's on Folsom. It's making the rounds on PBS all over the place.
1: And one of the first things that happened after the documentary came out is it won these awards.
2: Yes. Now, Steve would have to tell you all the awards because I can't remember them all.
1: But... Oh, well, that gee whiz.
2: you know.
1: Yeah. what a burden to.
2: Well, if you go to my Facebook page, there's a movie poster with all the, awards around it,
1: right,
2: so you
1: right.
2: can look for yourself, you know.
1: It must have felt really, and obviously good, but it must have been strange where all of a sudden everybody thought you were quitting and now all of a sudden you're like famous.
2: Yeah, it's surreal. The whole thing's surreal. It makes you feel good, but in the movie it was so amazing because all of these people that I look up to, and I mean, I consider them people that influenced me and all that.
1: Marty Stewart.
2: Marty Stewart's one. Yeah, Jorma Kaukonen. People that I look up to are saying things about me, and I'm thinking, well, I don't remember doing that, you know. But I appreciate it. I mean, it's real humbling, too.
1: Well, the name of the documentary is the name of an album, which is the name of a song that you wrote.
2: Yeah, close. Yeah. The movie is called From the Cowboy's Boot Heel.
1: Well, we'll forgive the wrong word.
2: Okay.
1: But you're going to play the song, which is technically the title.
2: Yes.
1: Right?
2: Yes.
1: Of the movie kind of explains your reason for playing in a way.
2: You know, maybe, yeah.
1: let me ask you this. If the movie didn't happen, if the documentary didn't happen, you're settled there in the hills of Appalachia, what do you think you'd be doing now if that didn't happen?
2: Well, because of circumstance changing, I would probably be back playing music, but this, you know, took it up the rung, you know, the ladder a few more rungs.
1: Yeah, but,
2: you know,
1: it must feel good, though.
2: Oh, it feels great.
1: You get the power of all that publicity.
2: I'm so thankful. Yeah.
1: Well, let's listen to the song that technically started it all for you. It's called Cowboy Boot Heel. It is Rob McNerlin on the Wood Songs, Old Time Radio.

0: Music of Rob McNerlin. If you want to know more about the music of Rob McNerlin, his tour schedule, make some of his music part of your home music collection, all you got to do is go to the Wood Songs website, click on the archive page. This is show number 1,175. You can find out more about Rob McNerlin as well as our next artist, who's doing something that I think is very, very special. Like we mentioned, the Highway 23 corridor and the Appalachian Mountains, the beauty, the elegance, the romanticism of it, and especially the music. One of the most famous musicians that came out of the Appalachian Mountains was a young girl from Butcher Holler in eastern Kentucky. She got married when she was like 15 years old. By the time she was 19, she had four kids. She was married to a guy that really, really thought that she could make it. And there is a wonderful project going on that Kentucky Humanities is underwriting. And this artist is here representing Loretta Lynn all over the place, and she's doing these vignettes, and that's what you're about to hear. They're not necessarily songs. They're vignettes from this wonderful presentation about Loretta Lynn called Memories of a Coal Miner's Daughter. Please welcome Lisa Woods to the Wood Songs Old Time Radio Hour.
1: Well, hey, you all. I reckon we've surprised each other. I guess I should have known, what with the movie about me being so popular right now, that folks might find their way up here to Butcher Holler, where I was raised. You all are probably wondering what I'm doing back here, when I ain't lived in this cabin since I was a girl of 16. I tell you, I don't rightly know myself. I just had a hankering to come home, like something I'm missing is here, waiting for me to find it. I always did think better out in these hills. You know, it's an odd thing, having the whole world think they know your story. But you know there ain't no way for anybody to ever really know more than parts of it. That sure can be a lonely feeling. And I've been traveling so much, well, sometimes it's hard to know where home is anymore. So it sure is good to be back here. This place, it's just like how I tell it in my song. Well, I was born a coal miner's daughter in a cabin on a hill in Butcher Holler. How many of you all know what a holler is? You know what one? You know what? I'm going to tell you what a holler is. A holler is a little canyon that comes down between two hills. And now between these two hills, there's a little spring of water. On the sides of the hills is where we build our cabins. And, well, if there's any level ground, that's where we put our gardens. Kentucky has some of the prettiest hollers ever was, and how Butcher Holler got its name is like this. My grandmother was a butcher. My grandfather was a web. Friends, there just so happened to be a lot more butchers than there were webs, and the butchers won out. That's how it got its name, Butcher Holler.

0: I reckon you folks know, my name's Loretta. But growing up around here, folks always called me Loretty. We got our own ways of saying things in hollers, and that's one. Everybody's name ends in E, even when it don't. How I got my name is like this. When I was born, my mommy, Clara Webb, plastered the ceiling over my crib with pictures cut out of magazines of old Hollywood stars, and Loretta Young was her favorite. So I was Loretta Webb, after the starlet. And now my married name's Loretta Lynn. I reckon there's a lot of people who think they know a lot of things about Loretta Lynn. Some of those things are probably true. Some of them probably ain't. So I guess it wouldn't hurt nothing for me to tell you all my story myself. Some parts of it are tough. Some parts are just plain lucky. And, well, some will make folks shake their heads. But I always aim to tell the truth, even when it ain't pretty. I always tell the truth in my music, too. And I think that's why I have so many women fans. I may be Loretta Lynn, the country singer, but I'm still just a woman. And writing songs is how I make sense out of my life. And life in Butcher Holler was like this. In the summertime, we didn't have shoes to wear. But in the wintertime, we'd all get a brand new pair. Even if he had to sell a haul, we'd get those shoes. Daddy always managed to get the money somewhere.
1: Beautifully done. She's portraying the actual Loretta Lynn, but she is a wonderful actress, Lisa Woods. It's nice to have you here. Thank you. How did you come upon the, I'm going to call it a privilege, to be able to portray the life and the story of someone as iconic as Loretta Lynn?
0: It's absolutely a privilege. I had some local friends here in the Central Kentucky area who are also part of a wonderful program that Kentucky Humanities does called the Chautauqua Living History Program. And all different historic figures are portrayed by local actors. A friend of mine a few years back said, you know, somebody needs to do Loretta Lynn. And then I got really brave one night at like 2 o'clock in the morning and was like, why not me? And so I submitted an audition application and ended up going through a whole process that Kentucky Humanities have just a wonderful review board. They were so supportive. They greenlit the project and we developed it. It took about a year and a half start to finish to put the whole thing together.
1: Well, it sounds like you really worked hard at it because you're very, very good at portraying
0: her story.
1: I mean, obviously.
0: Thank you.
1: And Loretta Lynn, of course, you know, iconic as she is, a lot of folks don't realize she was the first female artist to win Country Music Association Entertainer of the Year. She was the very first country music artist to cover Newsweek magazine, the front cover of Newsweek, and she received the Presidential Medal of Freedom honor, a huge honor by President Obama presented that. So you are really portraying the story of someone very, very important, not just to music, but the legacy of the Appalachian Mountains, because that's where she comes from.
0: Yeah.
1: Did you travel into Appalachia as part of your research? Did you?
0: I've been lucky enough to get to go out to Butcher Holler and take a tour of Loretta's birthplace. It's a beautiful. There's just nothing like actually being there, you know? You can kind of envision things in your head and actually just having somebody in a pickup be like, and that's the mine where her dad worked. And I was like,
1: wow.
0: Right. There's a lot of research went into it. I had a lot of help. But I think the coolest thing to me so far about getting to do the honor, really, of this project is at any room that I'm lucky enough to be in where I get to say, you know, hey, here's Loretta Lynn. Every person in that audience gives me Loretta back because mm-hmm. she was so profoundly meaningful to so many people, and her legacy is so huge. And I always walk out knowing more and feeling like I got to meet a side of her that they knew and loved. I feel very lucky with that.
1: Let's get back into this wonderful presentation. Kentucky Humanities is helping bring this to audiences everywhere. It's called Memories of a Coal Miner's Daughter. This is a portion of that play called My Daddy. It is Lisa Woods portraying Loretta Lynn on the Woods Songs, Old Time Radio.
0: My daddy, Melvin Ted Webb, was the gentlest, most loving man. He sure did love my mama. And I guess I thought, that's how all marriages are. Boy, did I have a lot to learn. My daddy never got to hear me sing and become, I guess, famous. You see, he died in 59, and I didn't start singing on the radio till 1960, so, well, he was gone before I ever got successful. That sure does break my heart, because I would love to take care of him the way he always took care of us. My daddy worked his whole life and never had nothing nice to show for it, just coal dust in his lungs. We were poor. We were poor, but we didn't starve. That's the main thing. I'm real proud to be a coal miner's daughter. My daddy worked hard, and he taught all us kids to work hard, too. That was just our life. I never thought of ever leaving Butcher Holler, and I sure never thought of making money from singing. Where I come from, folks made their money working in the mines, or they ran moonshine. Being from Butcher Holler, well, that's where you'll stay, we all thought. We're way back in the hills. One thing I'll say about hill people, we all have music in our blood. My daddy could pick up anything and play it. Play a tune on anything. Mommy could, too. All my brothers did. When you leave here and you meet other people and they don't make music, well, you don't know what to think about it. But hill people can all do it. We figure it's just a part of life. My whole family would sing. I would, too. Will the circle be unbroken by and by, Lord, by and by? We went to church when we could, and we'd sing hymns, How Great Thou Art, and The Old Rugged Cross. That one still makes me cry. And on Saturday nights, Daddy'd turn on the radio to listen to the Grand Old Opry. We'd all gather around and sing along to Red Foley and Ernest Tubb. Ernest Tubb could make me cry so much with Rainbow at Midnight and It's Been So Long, Darling. Mommy threatened to turn the radio off if I didn't stop crying. Those were happy times. We'd be singing along, and sometimes Mommy would get up and dance. She had a beautiful voice, much prettier than mine. My mommy worked hard, and having 8 children, every one of us had to pitch in and work hard too. I wasn't much good at chores, so she put me to work rocking the babies. I'd be on the front porch rocking the babies and singing any song I knew just as loud as I could sing. I once had a sweetheart, but now I have none. He's gone and he's left me. Daddy'd come out on the porch and say, Loretty, will you hush that big mouth? Everybody in this holler can hear you. I'd say, well, Daddy, what difference does it make? Everybody's my cousin anyway. Thank you.
1: It's the great Lisa Woods, a wonderful actress portraying Loretta Lynn on the Woods Songs broadcast. We also have a wonderful singer-songwriter. We've got Rob McNerland. We're going to get back to both of their stories and amazing careers in the second half hour. And wait till you meet this week's Woods Songs kid. We will be back right after this.
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2: And thank you so much, Patty, and welcome back, everybody, to our beautiful, beautiful concert hall here at the Scottish Rite in Lexington, Kentucky. We're at the foothills of Appalachia, the crossroads of America's folk and bluegrass music, where so much wonderful art comes from, as in this broadcast with Rob McNerlin and Lisa Woods portraying Loretta Lynn. And oh my goodness, it's time for this week's WITSONGS Kid. So, my favorite part of the show. We have a wonderful young guy who's all the way from Corbin, Kentucky, which is sort of the foothills of Appalachia, definitely part of the Appalachian Mountains. So let's say hi to Reed Elliott. How you doing, buddy?
3: Good. How are you?
2: So you're 15 years old now?
3: How 16.
2: You're 16 years old, and you hang out with presidents, and you get your picture taken. You love the history of presidents,
3: yes,
2: don't
3: sir.
2: You? You also love the history of Appalachia, and you have made a study of Loretta Lynn, haven't you?
3: Yes, sir.
2: Why Loretta Lynn? What was it about Loretta Lynn that just made you just over the moon as a young kid, as a little kid?
3: Okay, so during COVID, I came downstairs, and my dad was watching Coal Miner's Daughter. And I said, Dad, what are you watching? He said, it's called Coal Miner's Daughter. It's about a country singer named Loretta Lynn. And she's from Kentucky. I was like, oh, she has to be very special if she's from Kentucky. But was I right?
2: Yes,
3: but,
2: you were.
3: She just fascinated me at a very young age, her music and where she's from.
2: And so, young Reed, we're going to brag on you a little bit. You've appeared on national television last night before coming to WITSONGS. You were on the stage of the Grand Ole Opry. So, I mean, there's just a lot going on. And I understand that because of your love for presidential history, you've actually announced your own intention to run for president in, what was it, 2048?
3: That's the first year I can run.
2: Yeah, and you're going to run for president. So we're announcing his candidacy. You're going to do a Loretta Lynn song that you've selected. Which song is it that you...
3: You're Looking at Country.
2: You ready to play it?
3: I sure am.
2: Reed Elliott, 16 years old from Corbin, Kentucky, this week's WITSONGS Kid.

This week's Wood Songs Kid, Reed Elliott, 16 years old, from Corbin, Kentucky. If you've got a youngster that you think belongs on our broadcast, if you're the parent of the guardian, we want to hear from you. 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We're celebrating the music and art of Appalachia, and indeed we are broadcasting all over Appalachia. Great stations like WEKU, WUKY, WSKV in Stanton, WVPR, West Virginia Public Radio across the entire state, WMMT in Whitesburg, so many stations, and we're grateful to all of them for celebrating this music with us. He's the subject of an award-winning documentary. He's got a great album called Blue Nashville Guitar. Welcome him back. It's Rob McNernan on the Wood Songs, Old Time Radio.

0: Beautiful song. Well done.
1: Thank you.
2: If Hank Williams dated Johnny Cash and had an affair with Bob Dylan after breaking up with Woody Guthrie, somebody would have given birth to Rob McNerlin. So,
1: yeah, but Ramblin' Jack Elliott would have been my great uncle in there somewhere. You know.
2: your great grandpa.
1: Yeah.
2: You toured with Ramblin' Jack. You even drove him around to some of his dates, right?
1: Yeah, he's one of my buddies. Honor.
2: Yeah. So he is the last remaining associate of Woody Guthrie.
1: Yeah.
2: That is still out there, and all of this music, everyone from Johnny Cash to Ramblin' Jack Elliott, and all of this affected you as a songwriter.
1: Oh,
2: big influence, right?
1: I loved all of it, still do.
2: And one of your champions is a guy in Nashville, member of the Grand Ole Opry, Grammy winner, a big award winner named Marty Stewart, and he's part of your documentary.
1: Marty and all of his band have done so much for me that there's no way I could ever repay him. They're just great people.
2: And they do it because they want to.
1: Oh, yeah. Absolutely.
2: So you got to sit down with Marty Stewart, and you and he actually wrote a song together.
1: We did. I had the chorus, and he came up with the verses.
2: Well, you're about to perform. This is sort of like a premiere
1: of
2: the song in a way, right? It's unreleased. It's called Adios Hanky Panky. Now, I want the audience to know that you came up with the title.
1: Yeah, that's my title, yeah.
2: Yeah, Adios Hanky Panky. We don't want to blame Marty for that.
1: No. Well, wait till you hear the verses. You might want to.
2: Well, here we go. It's Rob McNerlin on the Woods Songs, Old Time Radio.

0: Brand new song, Adios Hanky Panky, written with Marty Stewart. Rob McNerlin on our broadcast. If you want to know more about Rob, you just got to go to the Woodsongs website. 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This is show number 1,175, and we'll tell you how you can contact him as well as our next artist who's presenting and bringing the life and times of Loretta Lynn to audiences everywhere. She's going to do a vignette called The Way It Started. Excuse me. It's Lisa Wood on the Wood Songs, Old Time Radio.
1: Sometimes I look around this holler and I think, how did I get out? And the answer is my husband, Doolittle. He took me out. See, I was only 15 when I met Oliver Doolittle Lynn. And 1 month later, I married him on January 10th, 1948. My parents said I was too young to get married, and they tried real hard to talk me out of it, but eventually they saw I was going to get married anyway. My daddy made Doolittle promise. He said, don't take her off far away from home. But that's just what Doo did after all. It had only been about 4 months when I started getting sick in the morning. The doctor said, well, that's what's wrong with you. You're going to have a baby. I said, I can't have no babies. But I was pregnant. And Doo, he took us far away from home, all the way to Western Washington. I guess he looked around this holler and he saw there weren't nothing here but coal mines and moonshine. And he wanted more options than that. So we went to Washington and we worked on a farm. And that's where we lived for 15 years. It's where I was living.

One baby right after the other. I had my first baby pretty much right away, and they just kept coming. I had four by the time I was 19. Betty Sue, Jack Benny, Ernest Ray, and Clara Marie, who we call Sissy. I'll tell you all the truth. I love my children, and I love my husband, but I got married too young. I don't recommend that to anybody. I have my husband due to thank for my singing, though. We'd been married about 10 years when Due figured out I could sing. He heard me singing to the kids, and he said I sounded pretty good. One day, he surprised me with a $17 harmony guitar I taught myself to play. Well, Due was working pretty regular, but we were barely living on what he made. He decided my singing was our ticket. He started acting like maybe there was more to me than just a woman he lived with, having his babies and cooking his supper. I won't lie. I liked it when he saw me that way. It made me think maybe there was more to me, too. So, how my singing in front of folks started is like this. One night, Due took me with him to this honky-tonk where a live band was playing. Next thing I know, he drug me out on stage and said, I want you to let this gal sing. Next to Kitty Wells, she's the best singer in the country. Well, at first, I didn't want to do it. But when Due got an idea in his head, he was bullheaded. I begged and cried and tried to get out of performing in front of people, but Due wouldn't let me. He forced me to go on stage and sing. I didn't have a lot of songs, so I just sang one from when I was a girl.

0: When I got done singing, they said, "Saturday night, bring her in. We'll put her in the band." That's the way it started. Thank you.
1: Lisa Wood portraying the great Loretta Lynn. And the movie really followed her life closely, didn't it?
0: Yeah, it really did. I think because she wrote the song and then the book and then the movie came out. So she has an autobiography as well called Coal Miner's Daughter.
1: It was hard to deviate from the story at that
0: yes,
1: point.
0: Yes, right? There was too much evidence.
1: And Sissy Spacek, I mean, she did a great job.
0: Fantastic.
1: What is the reaction of audiences that, I mean, it would be fair to say that, you know, the clock ticks, time moves on, and there is a generation that may not know about Loretta Lynn at this mm-hmm. point. And you get to perform to a lot of them, don't you? And what is their reaction hearing this amazing woman's story out of the Appalachian Mountains?
0: It's overwhelming. I mean, like I said, so many people already do know and love her. But getting to see some of the younger generations kind of get to meet her for the first time, it's really powerful. I got to do a show, and a group of kids from Gateway Regional Arts Center was present, and they had all been learning about Loretta for one of their concerts, and that was just incredible. I had like three rows of little girls with huge eyes because I got to be Loretta Lynn live for them, which was just such an honor. It was, yeah.
1: Very memorable for those little kids, right?
0: Yeah.
1: And what Loretta did and what Dew did, I mean, here you are, this is well before the age of the internet, no social media. They had to hammer their way through the musical granite that was blocking them constantly, and she made her way all the way to the Grand Ole Opry. So there was a certain amount of resistance because of where she was from,
0: mm-hmm.
1: right? There wasn't a whole lot of acceptance that, you know, they called it hillbilly music at the time, but she looked past that and just wanted to be good.
0: Yes, absolutely.
1: And this is the spirit that you're feeding off of.
0: Yes. I think she was just so iconically honest that the people who heard her music couldn't help but love her because she was telling them the truth.
1: And that really set an example, which I think in a lot of ways created the Highway 23 corridor that so many came after her. Dwight Yoakam and Keith Whitley and Ricky Skaggs and so many saw that she was able to do it from that region of Appalachia. They could do it too.
0: Mm-hmm.
1: And so you're sort of representing the power and spirit of Loretta Lynn's motivation that really affected so many other artists.

0: so you're shouldering a great responsibility.
1: It's a big honor. I feel very, very lucky. Yes.
0: Well, we want to get back into what you were doing. She is portraying Loretta Lynn to audiences, thankful to Kentucky Humanities for helping you out to do this, right?
1: Yes.
0: And it's keeping you busy, right?
1: It is keeping me very busy.
0: as it should. She's going to do a part of this amazing musical play that she portrays. It's called Now I'm a Honky Tonk Girl. It is Lisa Woods portraying Loretta Lynn on the Woods Songs, Old Time Radio.
1: Well, you know, when I first started singing, I looked at the songbook and I thought, heck, this is easy. So I threw the songbook down and I wrote my own songs. I wrote about things that happened, things I felt. Being able to write about the things I felt deep inside was good. And when Dew heard the songs I wrote, he said they were good. I'd be out working in the fields, picking strawberries and writing down a song on any scrap of paper I could find. Ever since you left me, I've done nothing but wrong.

girl. I'm a honky tonk girl was a song I wrote about this girl I'd seen in Bill's Tavern. I'd seen this girl in there crying and drinking beer a bunch of times, and I got to wondering about her story, so I wrote that song. That song became my first single, but it took a whole lot of work to make that happen. I was singing everywhere I could, and eventually I met Mr. Norm Burley, who was a businessman. He heard my songs and said he wanted to sign me to a label. Mr. Burley gave us the money to make a record, and off we went to Los Angeles. We didn't have no idea how to get a record made. Dude just knocked on doors until he found the studio where Speedy West worked. Speedy was well known in country music, and he got some real good musicians to play on my first record. A few weeks later, they shipped us those records. I couldn't believe my songs were on an LP album. Me and Dude got right to work. Dude took some pictures of me using a bedspread for a backdrop, and we mailed out 3,500 copies of my record with my picture to every country music radio station we could find. We called up disc jockeys and asked them to play I'm a Honky Tonk Girl. Then Mr. Burley paid for us to go on a promotional trip. He was real good to us. We left the kids with my brother and his wife, and Dude drove our old Mercury all down the West Coast and all over. It was the disc jockeys who decided what songs to play, so we got us a list of those country DJs, and we hit every station going down one way, and then we went back to Washington another way. When I'd go into a station, I'd sit there until they played my record. Sometimes I had to sit there 3 or 4 hours. To save money, we'd sleep in the car at night. We drove for weeks, sleeping in the car, eating so many bologna sandwiches I thought I'd die. But Dude said that's what we had to do to get people to buy my record. And he was right. By the summer of 1960, I'm a Honky Tonk Girl was number 14 on the country charts. And that's how I ended up in Nashville. Honky Tonk Girl landed on the charts, and that landed me an invitation to sing at the Grand Ole Opry. I couldn't believe it. October 15th, 1960. I was too nervous to remember it much now, but there I was, singing on the Grand Ole Opry. I wish my daddy could have heard me.

0: Wasn't it great having Lisa Woods on our broadcast celebrating the career of Loretta Lynn? This week's Woods Songs kid, Reed Elliott, 16 years old, from Corbin, Kentucky. And the Appalachian Beatnik Cowboy, subject of a great documentary, Rob McNerlin. Thank you, guys. What we learned from the everybody's story, the whole history and legacy of the Appalachian Mountains, it is such a cliched region, and it's not fair. It is such a downtrodden region, and it's not fair. The idea of Hatfield and McCoys and hillbillies and hay bales and stuff, that is not the spirit of the people from Appalachia. It is a beautiful, wonderful, misunderstood, incredibly romantic, and very, very musical part of America. And we're celebrating on this broadcast. I'm going to leave you with a comment that I thought was very, very appropriate. Because no matter where you're from, you have to take pride in who you are. It's not where you're from, it's who you are. And somebody said this: we will never reach our potential if the place our children are born determines their place in the world. Lieutenant Governor Jacqueline Clemmer said that right here in Kentucky. So thank you so much for tuning in. My name is Michael Jonathan. I'm a folk singer. I am a song farmer. We'll see you next week on the Woods Song.
1: You've been listening to Woods Songs broadcast number 1175. Michael's opening song was Over the Mountain from the Woods Songs album, featuring Sharon O'Laurent Flute. Our chief engineer is Jerome Galt. Our TV director is Mira Clerch. Technical assistants are Brian Clousing, Eric Anderson, Dan Field, and Gavin Clark. The Woods Songs crew member of the week is Kay Madrick from Kentucky Humanities. 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
1: See?
0: Yep.
6: I got my potato. And I'm looking at it and I'm holding it. Maybe it should hold potatoes more. It's a potato. It's washed. I think it's a yellow potato. It's washed. It's not dirty. It's a little dirty. It's kind of baffling to actually think about a potato. This could, yeah, what do you say about a potato?
7: Hey, I'm Latif Nasser.
1: And I'm Lulu Miller.
7: And this is Radiolab. And today's episode is sort of a gauntlet thrown by our friend, our collaborator, our contributing editor.
8: Okay, guys.
1: Heather Radke.
8: Okay. I'm just going to tell you guys, this is some kind of experiment. It could be a failure, and then we just end and go have a lunch, okay?
1: I love it.
7: It's not worth doing if there's not a potential for failure.
8: Yeah. Well, I appreciate that, you two. But in any case...
9: I'm in my pajamas.
8: The person who's maybe like the embodiment of this experiment is this woman named Claire Dolan.
9: I'm just staring because I don't know how to make coffee. Oh, here.
8: So Claire is an ICU nurse up in like super rural Vermont.
9: How was your shift? My shift was busy and long.
8: So we sent this really great producer named Erica Heilman, who lives near Claire, to go and talk to her.
9: Okay.
8: Because right on Claire's property...
9: Oh, it's beautiful now.
8: There's this place that ever since I first heard about it, I've been kind of obsessed with it.
9: Can you grab that from over here?
8: It's this big old barn.
10: This is a f-ass barn that was thrown up in the 1970s or 80s.
8: It's got this old tin roof.
10: Peeling paint and falling off clapboards and boards.
8: But... inside.
10: Here we are at the entrance to the permanent collection.
8: Hanging on these pristine white walls, under glass, on top of pedestals, are
10: matchboxes.
8: These ordinary.
10: A pinwheel. Tiny, tiny bells.
8: Banal.
10: Dust and lint. I would say it's more lint than dust.
8: Everyday things.
10: Many pulleys arranged together in a block and tackle.
8: Keys.
10: An old thread spool.
8: Paper clips.
10: Grocery cart.
8: All a part of what Claire calls
10: the museum of everyday life. Wagon wheels. Wheelbarrow.
7: But, this is I mean, but is it, it's really a museum?
8: Yeah, it's like a real museum. Like, she's got a permanent collection and she's got like rotating exhibits that change every year. And then she just like puts a ton of thought into these things. Like, for example,
10: the elegance of these furniture legs.
8: She uses this like translucent gallery wire to hang furniture legs so that they look almost
10: kind of creepily human, like they're showing off their legs. Waiting for someone to notice.
8: Or she'll light something.
11: These are gerbil wheels.
9: Hamster wheels.
11: Hamster wheel.
8: Yeah. In such a way that it just grabs your eye.
11: It's exhibit magic.
8: Yeah.
11: Yeah.
8: And hundreds of people come every year to see this museum in a barn. And like, I know people who drive up from New York City like 7 hours and they, you know, they leave their homes full of just ordinary objects to drive up to rural Vermont to see a barn full of everyday objects.
7: Why would people do that? Why would they like leave their house full of paperclips to have to drive hours to go see a barn full of paperclips?
8: I mean, it's a reasonable question. But I think it's because through her displays, you know, she has these like, you know, she has like wall labels full of beautiful text that like describes the history of an object or tells the story of a really specific object. Or an anecdote about the object. And she's able to show you that there's just
10: more to that thing than you would think.
11: But like, how does she do that with a bell or a box of matches?
8: Well,
9: I think of them as like
8: she kind of did it while we were sitting in the studio together. She just pointed at this cup, this little paper cup that we were both drinking out of.
10: Like if you think of the cup, right? It's an object that is made for the human hand. It echoes the shape of how your hand wants to curve around. And it
0: has this incredible affordance of ministering to your thirst, right? Like you're able to drink things because you have a cup. But it also has this elegant form, right? Like the interplay of positive and negative space. And then, you know, you think, okay, drinking out of a cup, how consequential is that? But, you know, I work in an intensive care unit in the in this little regional hospital in Vermont. And, you know, I can't tell you, like, for someone who swallowing has been impossible or not allowed, you know, to finally, like, the moment that they can grip a cup and take a drink is a profound experience and, like, a really important moment.
4: Right, even though it's someone just sipping from a boring paper cup.
0: Yeah, it's a dumb little cup.
4: All right, so I wanted to start with Claire because she kind of hits on this thing that I've just been kind of obsessed about for, I don't know, like maybe the last couple of years even. It kind of started at the beginning of the pandemic where I would call this friend of mine up and I would leave her these voice messages or I'd talk to her on the phone and I'd just be like, oh my God, I bought the wrong light bulbs and they're so fluorescent and I just wish I had those ones that are so nice and warm, or I would just be like, I just can't believe I have to do the dishes again. But then also, you know, like this maybe more delightful version of the same thing, like the little curl on the back of my daughter's hair that's only going to be there for 2 weeks before it kind of turns into something else.
11: Riveting stuff, Radke.
4: And of course it was not riveting, especially considering what was actually happening in the world, which was that there was this like massive pandemic and tons of people were sick and dying. And so when I talked to her about those things, I had this kind of bit of shame about it because they're so fundamentally small.
11: In proportion to the world.
4: In proportion to the world.
11: Yeah.
4: I would always say sort of guiltily, these are such small potatoes. But at the same time, you know, if you really think about it, most of our lives are actually just made up of these, you know, these small potatoes, like going to the dry cleaner or eating a ham sandwich or whatever.
11: Yeah.
4: And I think that there's something kind of important about just how massive a part of these our lives these things are.
11: Hmm.
4: And so, taking a cue from Claire, I want to do a whole show about ordinary everyday things that make up so much of our lives.
7: This sounds like a terrible idea. This sounds like the most boring episode.
4: No, it's not going to be boring. Or it's not, the goal isn't to be boring. It's that...
7: So it'll just incidentally be boring?
4: No, it's not going to be boring at all. I think it's sort of a challenge because... The truth is that you guys are kind of obsessed with big stories, you know, submarines and death and wars and Arctic seals or whatever. And I guess I want to see what happens. What we're missing, really, when we only look at these kind of big grandstand, you know, like marquee parts of the world.
7: I feel like you're asking us to commit a cardinal sin. Like, it's like literally every story finding, storytelling impulse we have is to go big, big, big.
4: Yeah, but what's more fun than committing a sin? Okay, so I have a series of stories for you today about people wrestling with the routine, the ordinary, the seemingly boring stuff of life. And finding out what you can see when you look hard at something that we just generally overlook, including...
6: It's nice to have potatoes.
4: A man who's been asked to just look at a potato.
6: In terms of what it actually looks like, you don't really often think of what a potato looks like.
4: Without knowing why.
7: Oh, God.
11: Okay. We are really leaning into the premise.
4: All right, so I'm glad you guys are all the way in and super excited about this.
7: I wouldn't go that far, but all right, we're here.
4: You have to be here.
7: Continuing to be here, yeah.
4: All right, so again, kind of inspired by Claire, I thought we could kind of go through this like we're in a museum. So it's like a set of exhibits, or maybe, if you please, a platter of small potatoes.
11: Okay.
4: And I thought I would have you kind of read each title of each piece like it's the, you know, like a...
11: placard?
4: The wall text.
7: Okay.
11: Right. Okay.
4: Okay.
7: Lulu, you want to do it?
11: Yep, sure. Exhibit one.
12: First early potato. Achille Lennon, Alexandrine Poussard, Artichaut Jaune, Aspasie.
11: The light at the end of the tube.
8: Okay, so this one comes from our producer, Matt Kilty.
13: So,
14: let's go.
13: All right. We begin at sunrise.
15: Okay.
8: Sunrise? Matt, I know when you wake up, it's not sunrise.
13: Okay, fine. Mid-morning. How about?
15: We're up.
13: I spend way too much time looking at Twitter on my phone.
8: In bed.
15: All right.
13: Ow. But eventually get up, open the blinds.
8: Whisk away the shades.
13: Throw them open.
15: Oh, yeah.
13: And the day begins. Go make coffee. Love that part of the morning.
8: The best.
13: And
8: all right, and are you in your, like, pajamas?
13: Depends. But okay. Make some oatmeal, do a little bit of reading, go to the bathroom, open the tiny little medicine cabinet, and
16: Matthew, we have a problem.
13: Staring me in the face.
16: Look at the tube, Matthew.
13: Is
16: look at it.
17: Okay, so we got an extremely flat,
13: shriveled,
16: flaccid,
13: crinkled
17: tube of toothpaste.
13: And it's just like, okay.
8: Crud.
13: Here we are again.
8: Again?
13: Yeah, yeah. Okay. It's the moment that we all have to face where the toothpaste tube is out of toothpaste.
8: Yeah, and that's a real bummer because it feels great to brush your teeth.
13: It does feel nice to brush your teeth.
8: And also we all need to because we're humans living in society.
13: It's an essential part of American life. So this is the thing that I wanted to explore with you today, which is that moment, that small potato of when you are holding an empty tube of toothpaste because
8: it looks empty, but is it empty?
13: That is the question, Heather, because even though it looks like you might not have any toothpaste, I think we all know there's some toothpaste in there. And thus begins a journey.
16: Day one. What will we do?
13: Okay, so you got your empty tube, and unless you're one of those people who's like stocked up with toothpaste and the moment something gets a little bit challenging in your life, God forbid there's a little bit of a hurdle in front of you, you just throw away your toothpaste. For the rest of us, at least those of us who aren't using those stupid little clips with our toothpaste tubes, for the rest of us.
16: Opportunity knocks. Go ahead. Open the door.
13: I'm going to get it. I'm going to get that toothpaste. So you start pushing
17: it forward. Okay, here we go.
13: With your fingers, wherever you can, pushing towards the top.
17: I've got to start rolling it from the bottom here.
13: You roll the toothpaste.
17: Tiny, tight turns.
8: You don't use the counter as part of this?
13: No, just these hands. But after like a couple minutes.
17: Oh, God.
13: You do get to the point where.
17: There we go.
13: You've done all you can do.
17: I'm going to put my thumb right near the cap. I'm going to push.
13: And then.
17: Oh, yeah.
13: All of a sudden. You can see, like, there's this big, like, gush of toothpaste.
17: No problem.
13: And it is one of life's little tiny joys, a little delight.
8: Right, because you're kind of getting something from nothing.
13: Yeah, it's like water from a stone, which, this is the thing, and I don't think people realize this, is once you've taken that step,
8: mm-hmm.
13: you can actually go so much further.
8: Like, to the grocery store to buy a new tube of toothpaste.
13: Shut up, Heather. No, you can get to, I don't even know if I know how to actually like describe it exactly, but have you ever seen that episode of Seinfeld?
18: It looks like we're going to need some gas. Oh,
13: where Kramer's test driving a car and he's in the car with the salesperson.
18: How much gas you think is in there right now?
19: Well, it's on E.
13: They're running out of gas, which in and of itself is like a total small potato. And
20: ever been completely below?
13: They decide they're going to see how long they can go on empty.
21: Oh, I never felt so alive.
13: Basically, they're going to try and glimpse at what empty truly means. And so, what I am proposing to you, Heather, is to join me on this near empty tube of toothpaste and to see what's on the other side.
8: But don't we know what's on the other side of empty?
13: You might think you do, but until you actually make that trip.
8: Yeah, you're right. All right, I guess.
13: You have no idea.
8: I feel like.
13: And so.
16: Day two. Aren't we a happy little boy?
13: You're back on top, baby.
17: Plenty of paste.
13: You gotta be a little frugal.
17: Oh, God, that was too much.
8: Oh,
13: but okay. Mostly.
16: Day three.
13: It's a thrill a minute.
16: Day four.
17: Oh, my God, there's so much toothpaste.
16: Day five.
17: Yeah.
16: Day six.
17: Brush the wet.
16: Seven.
17: Oh, yeah.
16: Eight.
17: Pop it open.
16: Day nine.
17: Oh,
14: This is gonna be... We're getting low. Oh, God. Let's give it a shove. Oh, come on.
8: All right, I'm just going to point out that from this is where I quit.
13: Mm.
8: For what it's worth.
13: Like you've already gotten a new tube?
8: By this point, I've bought a new toothpaste.
13: Yeah, but you don't have to buy a new tube.
8: But my question is, why haven't you? Because it's obviously...
13: It's because I forget.
8: Mm-hmm.
13: I forget. I don't remember. I don't think about brushing my teeth until I have to brush my teeth. But probably in part because... You're not, there's still toothpaste there. And sure, it's getting harder. It's getting tougher to get the toothpaste out.
8: This is where you separate the boys from the men.
13: This is where you actually cross the threshold. This is where you enter into a new realm of empty.
8: What's on the other side of the...
13: The dividing line of what you thought was empty and this new empty?
8: Yeah.
13: Well.
15: Day 10.
13: There is greater pain. There's also...
15: Day 11.
19: Oh my God, I love it.
13: Greater pleasure.
19: Okay.
15: The 12th day. The 13th.
19: If I can just get the tooth...
13: There's ingenuity.
19: Get the bristles in to the nozzle.
13: Craftiness, cleverness. The mastery of tools, Heather, is what lies beyond.
15: Day 14.
19: Confronting the toothpaste again.
13: It turns into kind of a nightmare, and then eventually...
15: Day 15.
8: Well, eventually you run out of
13: Eventually,
8: gas.
13: There's nothing left.
8: Yeah.
13: And for me, that is when I take the toothpaste tube and I take a pair of scissors and I cut the tube open.
19: Open it up. Take the toothbrush. Open up.
13: And then you can put your brush into the inside of the tube and you can kind of scrape up whatever little tiny bit of toothpaste is still kind of caked on the walls.
19: Okay.
8: It's like you've eaten the chicken and now you're sucking on the bones.
13: Yeah, you're like pulling out the marrow and that's it.
8: And having never experienced it myself, is that a moment of satisfaction or is it a little bit of a letdown? Or
13: it's a little embarrassing.
8: Why?
13: Because mostly just can't remember to buy toothpaste because I'm a child. But I don't know. It's also like it feels like an honorary death. The tube is finished. It has been fully sacrificed. And that's it.
15: But remember, my sweet child, with death comes life.
19: You can refuse?
13: Thanks so much.
19: No.
13: Day 16. I go to the store.
8: Are you like a cinnamon guy?
13: I prefer the mints.
8: Winter mint, peppermint.
13: Yeah, spearmint.
8: And then you come home.
13: Yeah, and I do always love the packaging. I love the box, the rectangular long box.
8: That's very satisfying.
13: Popping it open. And then...
19: Oh, yeah.
13: Getting to hold a big, fat tube of toothpaste.
19: Mm-mm-mm.
13: You grab your brush. You got your new tube.
19: Okay.
8: It's nice and plump.
13: Yeah, like a fat little pillow.
19: All right. Okay, here we go.
8: But wait... Given everything that happened, is there any part of you that feels compelled to sort of ration it out, to only take a little?
13: Oh, God, no.
19: Yes!
13: No, it's just like...
8: The bounty is there.
13: Exactly. But I do feel like underneath all of it, there is this sadness.
8: Well, what's sad about it?
13: Well, it's just like, it's like the routine of it all. Of where you're like caught in this weird dance with a tube of toothpaste that's a part of a routine of brushing your teeth. It's like one of the many other routines that make up your daily life that feel like you have no choice in them. They just exist. And I don't know, you feel like Sisyphus or something with the boulder, just pushing the boulder over and over and over again. And the fact that that's what so much, I think I feel like so much of your life is that's what feels so sad.
8: Right, right. It's like, you could measure your life in empty tubes of toothpaste or piles of dust that you swept up. And that feels like not a very satisfying way to measure a life.
13: Yeah.
15: Push the boulder. Squeeze the tube. push the boulder. Squeeze the tube. Push the boulder. Squeeze the tube.
6: Yeah, what do you say about a potato?
8: All right, so this is Jim McEwen, the brother of our producer, Annie McEwen. And this is day 5 with his potato.
6: It's a very, it's a handsome shape. Feels good in your hand. It's got a nice weight. It's got little dimples, little imperfections. It's maybe it's an oblong shape. Omboid. Oblong. Kind of looks like a mango. All in all, a pleasing thing to hold. Not a very interesting thing to look at for too long, but it just feels nice in your hand knowing that potatoes have sustained us for so long and continue to do so. Hope this helps. Let me know what else I should be saying. We got, we made it across the border with the potato. Undeclared.
8: Day 11 with the potato.
6: Now in, where are we? New York State with the potato.
7: When we return, a man and his potato on an epic journey.
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6: The potato has made it to Florida. The humidity here is hard on the potato.
8: Day 12 with the potato.
6: It's looking more weathered, wrinkled, squishy. The top is dented more. It's losing color. It really looks like an old person. Hello, it's potato night. It's happy Valentine's Day, potato.
8: Day 14 with the potato.
6: Been telling people about my potato. They're always surprised, and I say, you wouldn't understand, really. It is a, you know, it's my friend.
11: Okay. Lulu.
7: Latif.
11: Radiolab. We are back with Heather Radke.
7: And her collection of small potatoes.
11: So, okay, what's next? What's our next
7: and
11: exhibit?
7: And curious to see what you're going to serve
8: yeah,
7: up.
8: Yeah, that's, curious. That's the mode. That's the mode, Latif.
7: All right.
8: Okay. All right. Next up, do you want to read the...
11: The placard?
8: The exhibit text?
11: Okay. Exhibit 2.
12: Sizar, Calgary, Castelline, Centaur, Ceres, Charlotte.
11: The whole potato in a grain of sand.
8: Hello.
0: Hello.
8: How are you doing?
0: I'm good. Good. How are you?
8: So this small potato...
0: I don't know what it is, but I'm ready.
8: Comes to us from this guy named Ian.
0: My name's Ian Chillog. What else do you want to know?
8: Well, maybe... And I reached out to him because he makes this podcast that gets at the same small potatoes question, but in a totally different way.
0: So I make a show called Everything is Alive, in which I interview inanimate objects.
1: Well, let's just start, settle in, have you introduce yourself for us.
5: My name is Lewis, and I am a can of Go-To Cola.
1: That's a store brand.
5: Mm-hmm. Go-To, G-O-2, Cola.
8: So every episode, Ian invites an actor to come on the show.
9: My name is Dennis. I'm a pillow, obviously.
8: And just... be an ordinary everyday thing.
0: Yeah.
8: Like a chainsaw,
0: lamppost,
8: or a towel,
0: pencil, or a toaster.
10: My name is Emmy. I'm a pregnancy test.
8: And he just kind of interviews them about their lives.
10: I know that eventually, if everything goes according to plan, I'm going to get peed on.
0: Yeah.
10: Yeah.
8: The conversations are pretty much totally improvised. Ian takes it really seriously, and the actor takes it really seriously. And so there's this feeling as you're listening that you're actually hearing a very personal interview between a great interviewer and, like, a stapler.
0: Like, I'll occasionally be talking to an object, and I'll realize that the whole time I had a question in my head that I didn't ask because I was afraid of offending the object. You know, like the same anxiety you have when you're interviewing a human.
8: Okay, so here's what we're going to do. I took this one particular episode that Ian did, which I really love, and I'm going to play you some of that show where you'll hear Ian interviewing this thing. And then you'll also hear me talking to the person that he got to play that thing.
7: It's a potato, right? It's got to be a potato.
8: It's not a potato.
7: Okay.
8: About what it was like to be a thing.
11: Cool.
8: Okay, so here we go.
25: My name is Chioki, and I am a grain of sand.
1: And tell me a little bit about sort of where you spend your days right now.
25: Right now, I am in an aquarium in some dude's house. There's a couple fish. I think they're goldfish. They're...
8: So what did you do to prep?
25: Ian is anti-prep. He was like, don't research sand.
8: Okay, so that's Chioki Iansen, the human.
25: And I was like, bet. Let's go.
8: He's the director of the Community Media Center at Virginia Commonwealth University. And am I right that you're also like the voice of NPR or something?
25: Oh, yeah. I'm the voice of underwriting for NPR.
8: So you like read the ads?
25: Support for NPR comes from NPR stations.
8: Oh, nice. Yeah, sounds familiar. Yeah. Anyway, he's also a philosopher.
25: Yeah.
8: He studied philosophy and he spent most of his career teaching philosophy.
25: Mostly German idealism and Africana philosophy.
8: So when Ian called him up to see if he wanted to be a grain of sand, Chioki was pretty psyched because he had an idea about sand that came from his years as a philosopher.
25: Yes. Yeah. So it's like I wanted to take really seriously the notion of a grain of sand having its own existence and subjectivity.
1: Do you know how old you are?
25: Not exactly, no. I think it probably would amount to somewhere in the hundreds of thousands of years. Like, I mean, I wasn't always sand, right? Like, there was a time when I was a boulder.
1: Yeah, yeah.
25: Yeah, so, you know, like... Do you know about the myth of Sisyphus?
1: Yeah.
25: Yeah, that's a funny one to me because Sisyphus is cursed to roll this boulder up the hill for eternity. But really, the boulder would eventually erode. I mean, 100,000 years or so, it would be like a little pebble. Like, just like stick it out, Sisyphus, you'll be done in no time, you know?
1: Eventually, it's just going to be sand.
25: Yeah, exactly. And in addition, the hill will also erode. And so, you know, Sisyphus, after some time, would have a flat plain instead of a hill, and maybe like a marble instead of a boulder.
1: So, yeah, so he's cursed for eternity, but really it's he just needs to get through, I don't know, 50,000 years or something.
25: Yeah, like he should really stick to it, and then that'll show the gods.
1: It's funny to think about a man serving out his eternal curse, and what it is very easily pushing a marble along the ground.
25: Yeah.
1: It ultimately ends up worse for the boulder than for Sisyphus.
25: Oh, for sure.
1: The boulder is destroyed while Sisyphus lives on for eternity.
25: See what I mean? And yeah, and like, and is dizzy the whole time? I don't know. And how good is, like, and how good is Sisyphus in conversation?
8: So when I was talking to Chioke, I was really curious if, having spent so much time as sand, if he had a new perspective on sand. But actually, he was like, no, not at all.
25: I mean, I think it's more like I think about people differently.
8: Oh.
25: The entire existence of the grain of sand is perceiving things and thinking things. And so it's what it's doing really is working to understand humanity. Yeah, I mean, I think that if there's one difference between them and I, sorry, I'm having trouble with the pronouns. You know, we're doing this interview and I'm a grain of sand.
1: Yeah.
25: But that's not really the way that I would think of myself. I think normally I would just say we are sand.
1: Okay.
25: So you see that there's the kind of mass noun thing happening. And it's weird to talk to you because you don't have a mass noun thing, or you don't seem to have a mass noun arrangement. So you say of yourself that you're a person, right?
1: Yeah. Yeah, I would say I am a person.
25: So, like, why aren't you a grain of person?
1: Like, why do I not consider myself as, like, a fraction of all of humanity?
25: Yeah, like, that makes more sense.
1: Yeah.
25: It just seems to me like if you recognize the degree to which you owed your existence to other people, you might also be nicer to other people.
1: Yeah, I read this thing that there are 7 quintillion, 500 quadrillion grains of sand in the world. So like all of that you consider is you.
25: I mean, I'm not saying there's a psychic connection or whatever. I'm just saying that when I think of what I am the sand in the aquarium, or we are the sand. And when I'm on a beach, we are the sand on the beach.
1: I have to say, I find the beach, at least just like sitting on the beach, boring. Do you find it boring?
25: Yeah, so I don't really experience boredom. All of my existence is observation and reflection, so I'm never bored.
1: Wow.
25: Yeah, I mean, I've noticed that humans have a kind of problem with, I say a problem with boredom. They have a problem with time. Right? Because it seems to me that boredom reveals a fundamental anxiety that many humans have about their lives in the first place. A constant kind of question as to where is this going? What should I be doing? And so then there's not really a willingness to kind of sit and just be, which I recommend. You should really try it sometime.
1: Do you want to sit and be right now?
25: Oh man, that sounds great. Let's do it.

0: like sands, through the hourglass. So are the days of our lives.
1: I'm in the Fort Myers, Florida airport, and I went through security.
2: Day 15 with the potato.
1: And they checked my bag, and he went right for the potato, and he took it out, and he looked at me and he said, "It's a potato." And then the nice man gave me back my bag with the potato. And now we go to Chicago and then to Ottawa. So then the customs... That's the last leg is the toughest one, but we made it through with a nice man saying it's a potato. So that was good. Okay. Potato back on home soil here. Let's go. You can't have my potato. You can try, but you can't take it. But potato lives on.
3: Exhibit number 3.
4: Reine Blanche, Reine de Mai, Rickenacker, Rognon Rose, Rohan.
3: 1 billion years of solitude.
2: So for...
3: take that, Gabriel Garcia Marquez.
2: Okay, so for this one, reporter Rachel Cusick is going to take us from a grain of sand to a pile of rocks.
5: A big old pile of rocks.
6: Rocks from between about 1 billion and 1.7 billion years ago.
5: But also the man who uncovered their secret.
6: My name's Roger Buick. I'm a earth scientist and an astrobiologist.
7: All right. Okay, Roger, I'm so excited.
5: These days, Roger is a very accomplished professor over at the University of Washington. But when he started studying these rocks, he was kind of like a baby scientist.
6: Yes, it was after I'd finished a PhD, but before I ever got a university job. So... my future career hinged on finding something interesting in these rocks.
7: Were you just hoping that this might be a big break or something?
6: I certainly was. Yes, it was very poorly known time in Earth history. And I was hoping to find earlier evidence of animal life, earlier evidence of complex multicellular life.
7: Hmm.
6: And so I started out.
5: But first, Roger had to get the rocks that were that age, which just so happened to be... deep in the Australian outback.
6: Yeah, that's right. I spent months in the desert with a field hand. We would walk out every day up to 20 miles in 95 degree heat in gorges and slot canyons with sledgehammers and chisels to break the rocks up.
5: So how big of a rock do you end up with?
6: Those fist-sized chunks, carrying them on our backs all the way back to our base camp, bag them up, put a number on them, and ship them back to America. Anything alive would have been microscopic, so you need to analyze the rocks closely back in the lab.
5: So he has to get them back to Harvard, which is where he worked. And once he has them there, he has to take each one of these rocks
6: and cut it into little slices so you can shine light through this thin sliver of rock. And then you can look at it under a microscope, see if there's any little single-celled fossils in the rock.
5: So Roger is staring into this microscope day after day, rock by rock, slice by slice.
6: Hoping to discover something unexpected, something novel, something weird.
7: So how long are you looking into the microscope looking for something weird?
6: 2 years.
7: 2 years? You spent 2 years looking into the microscope?
6: We collected a lot of rocks.
5: And after 2 whole years, 600 something whatever days,
6: I discovered nothing.
7: Oh my gosh.
6: Found nothing.
7: So you're in
5: the... he realized this entire period of Earth's history.
6: It was supremely uninteresting.
5: As far as he could tell, there were no great events, no dramatic evolution of life, no ice ages, no giant volcanoes, no shift in the chemical composition of the sea or the air for close on a billion years.
6: Nothing happened.
5: But inspired by his work, this has now become a famous period in time in Earth's history. It's called...
6: the Boring Billion.
7: I think I have a hard time wrapping my brain around what a billion years would have felt like.
6: A billion years is an incomprehensibly long time. Imagine it. It's a year and then a billion of them. It's incomprehensible.
7: It almost makes me angry then that you're like just giving it. You have like the largest frame that you could possibly be looking into, and there's nothing there. Like, that just feels maddening to me.
6: Well, it's strange. You know, the rest of Earth history seems to have been dynamic and full of change. The atmosphere got oxygen in it. There were snowball Earth events when the Earth froze over completely several times. Radical originations and extinctions of organisms. Lots changed fast. But the rocks I was looking at seemed to record none of that. There were bacterial communities in the ocean. The only life on land at that time would have been a little layer of cells in damp places. But the climate, the chemistry of the oceans, the activities of life, they were all interacting with each other and stabilizing each other for close on a billion years. It's uncanny.
5: I think what's so cool to think about is, like, when you think of the history of life on Earth, you just kind of imagine, like, conflict and change and, like, things that struggled and things that fought. And there's just something weirdly comforting about knowing that for a billion years, Earth was like, it's okay. We don't have to change anything. Like, let's just keep things the way they are. It's kind of working right now.
6: And that is remarkable in a way.
7: Do you ever feel guilty for calling it dull or boring when you look back on that paper?
6: No, not a shred of guilt. I feel no remorse. And let's say this, I don't work on that interval of Earth history anymore. I'd had enough. I work on much older rocks now. And I'm also an astrobiologist, so I also ponder questions about, is there life elsewhere in the universe?
7: And like that boring stuff that you were working on earlier.
6: Well, the universe is vast, and boredom may be a feature of life in the universe. We don't know. Maybe that's exciting.
8: All right, we got to take a quick break, and we'll be back in just a billion years.
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16: That's Buster. He's leaving.
17: But, I'm sorry. That's my dog.
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1: Annie, I have my potato again.
2: Day 25 with the potato.
1: Tonight with the potato. Ah, The potato is getting older every day. It's drying, it's parched, it has little barnacles on it. I still do like the shape. I feel that I enjoy the simplicity of it, and it's sort of a comfortable feeling because the potato, I don't have to explain myself to it, and it's fine with me, I think. But I think we understand each other. We don't really have to say anything sometimes. But it's sad the potato won't always be here. Sad it can't always be this way. But it is hanging in there pretty good. Okay, bye.
7: All right, Lulu.
3: Latif.
7: Radiolab.
3: We are back with contributing editor Heather Radke, taking us to starchy places we would not otherwise have gone ourselves. And I'm actually sort of surprising myself to the degree that I'm enjoying it.
2: Okay, so I'm going to say this is a pretty potato-y potato. So if you can just read our last exhibit text here.
3: Okay. Exhibit 4, potato, c'est moi. I feel like I need to read that in a Miss Piggy voice.
7: Do it. Please do.
3: Yeah.
7: Please
3: hold on. Do. Okay, hold on. Wait.

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1: I invited Matt to talk to us today, not about the Oscars or some super famous red carpet star. But instead about a lesser known but truly brilliant filmmaker
2: César Calgary Castellin
1: named Agnès Varda.
3: That's our lady.
1: Varda was a filmmaker and a photographer and an artist. And she died just a few years ago.
3: I believe she was 90 years old when she passed away.
1: She's known for being an important part of this French film movement in the 60s that brought the cameras out of the glossy film studios and into the streets with real people doing real things. And that had a huge influence on the way movies are made around the world today. But the thing I'm going to tell you about happened much later in her career. In 2000, when she was in her 70s, she made this film
3: called The Gleaners and I.
1: It was a documentary about the French tradition of gleaning,
3: which is the act of salvaging what other people have discarded.
2: C'est moi.
1: And during the course of the film, Varda also looks at herself, her own aging body. The camera focuses on the white roots of her hair.
3: And on her hand, which is wrinkled, has sunspots.
1: And the most famous scene in the film happens in a field where there's been a potato harvest.
3: There's all these potatoes that are in the dirt, which aren't good enough, and are there to kind of rot.
1: And Varda is standing there watching as this man roots through the left behind potatoes, looking for the ones that are still good.
3: And he picks one up that is in the shape of a heart.
1: It's yellowish brown and dirty and it's big. And she kind of cries out. She's like, give me the heart. And she looks at it. She puts it in her bag and she starts looking in the dirt, sort of digging through the dirt for other heart-shaped potatoes. And she films her hands reaching out for them and picking them up.
2: And I met, if I could say, heart-shaped potatoes. And then I took them home. I found them beautiful.
1: Here she is talking about it in a lecture years later.
2: And this is the cheapest and the most modest vegetable. And its shape gave us a message.
1: It was this discarded object. It was worth nothing. But the shape invited her to keep looking at it and to think about what it made her feel.
2: And that heart-shaped potatoes became important.
1: After that film came out, Varda just kept looking at potatoes and thinking about potatoes. And 3 years later,
3: at the Venice Biennale,
1: one of the most important contemporary art shows in the world.
4: Ooh.
3: Yeah.
1: Varda is invited to do an art installation there. And you know, artists are always doing weird, provoking, disturbing art experiences that are making you think about God or the environment or death or whatever.
3: Right.
1: But Varda just shows up with a bunch of potatoes.
4: Okay.
3: The name of her exhibit is Pata Tutopia, essentially potato utopia. She took about 1,500 pounds of potatoes and put them on the floor.
4: Whoa.
3: And then there's also a video installation on the wall.
1: Three different screens showing a close-up of a potato, a faraway shot of a potato, a slow pan across a pile of old, wrinkly, heart-shaped potatoes growing these long, white roots. And they look kind of almost like gross or bizarre and also kind of beautiful, but they're almost not even identifiable as potatoes.
4: Wow.
1: But really the crown jewel of this exhibit was actually, it's actually, well, Lulu's never seen these pictures, so maybe we should just Google Agnès Varda Venice Biennale.
3: Yeah.
4: Oh, yes. Okay.
1: Because mingling amongst all these like well-dressed arty people with their sunglasses.
4: Sorry, I got there. Okay.
1: Okay. All right. So Lulu, why don't you tell us what you see?
4: Okay. Okay. I see an older woman. She's got like grayish hair and some purple in it. It's like a short blunt cut kind of. And she is in a giant potato costume. It's very, it looks really like a potato, and all you can really see is her head and her little hands poking out of it.

0: kind of going like jazz hands almost, like, here I am. And it's just, it is the color of a potato. There's creases, there's crinkles, and she is just a sweet, she looks like a sweet old lady in a potato.
1: And in the potato costume is an audio rig. And so coming out of the potato costume,
2: Agatha, Agria, Aida, Alaska,
1: is her speaking all the names of
2: Amila, Anaïs, Annabelle,
1: dozens and dozens of different types of potatoes.
0: No. So just listing kinds of potatoes in French?
1: In French.
2: Clostar, Colorado, Comtesse, Concurrent, Coralie, Corinne, Corolle, Cynthia, Daisy, Dali, Passalvador, Delis, Désirée, Dita, Duchesse, Early Rose, Eden, Elkanah.
0: Oh, this is very surreal and wonderful, but what is it actually about for her?
1: I have a quote, actually. She said, "Utopia is the belief that by filming an old rotten potato, you can express the beauty of the world. And looking at the potato is like looking at a face, at how different each person is, and giving everyone the right to be themselves, to look beautiful in my camera."
3: I mean, I think what Varda was doing, or kind of at least how people reacted to what she was doing, she was looking at the potato and she was sort of never not looking at it. She would look and look and look and look at it from all these different angles and look at a bunch of them and look at an old one and look at one that was rotten. And in this way, it was giving people permission. And not, maybe it's more than permission. It's like it was saying, you should do this. You should look at these things that we overlook. And you should look for a long time and you should see what is there. And if you do that, you're going to find a kind of endlessness.
2: We have to give our affection to what is modest, what is unknown, what is not taken seriously.
3: And, you know, I think that that mode of being, it was very powerful for a lot of people. People began sending her heart-shaped potatoes in the mail. They would leave heart-shaped potatoes on her windowsill.
2: And 10 years later, I still get in my mailbox heart-shaped potatoes. Some people drop one with a name or nothing. They know that I love them. So Be ready to send me a potato.
3: For the rest of her life, people regularly just gave her heart-shaped potatoes. And when she died, people placed heart-shaped potatoes on her grave. And they still do, even today.
0: Did you put a potato on her grave?
1: I did put a potato on her grave.
0: I was staring at a photo of one of these old heart-shaped potatoes, and it is very, like, it's such a tender feel. I mean, the skin of this potato looks, and I was holding my hand up next to it, my increasingly truly wrinkled hand. I just crossed 40, all the things, you know. The wrinkles in the potato are so similar to human skin wrinkles, like very, very, just something similar geometrically is going on. And at least for me, the chord it's striking is like, there's affection worthy here of these objects, of which you might be one.
4: Hello, it's potato night.
3: Day 40 with the potato.
4: I've heard it might be the last one. And I don't think I feel very good about that. I think the potato's doing just fine. So I am holding the potato. I already feel better. It was a rough weekend, but not for the potato. I'm looking very close, very close. It's shrunk. It's lost weight. Yeah, it's getting old. Still got its nice, what's that color? You know, like a very pleasing, tawny yellow, like a hay field in the fall after the hay's been pulled off of it, just where your eye can rest, that type of color. It's beautiful in its way. Yeah, there's nothing wrong with it. It's just, if we could all be what we are, like how the potato is a potato, that would be really good. It's a very interesting experiment. I'm emotional about the potato tonight. It's a good... It's just been a nice... it's been an honor. Yeah, I'm gonna hold on to it, I think. I think that's all for now, I guess. And one more thing. I thought it might want a bit of water. So to get it wet to see if it regained some of its vigor, you know. And I told my girlfriend I was going to, you know, thinking of putting a little bit of water on part of the potato and if that was a good idea or not. And she said, I think that's enough with all that. But I put a bit of water on it.
5: That's it for the show. We are going to read the credits while eating potatoes. What do you got, Lulu?
0: I got sautéed ones and boiled ones. Classic. What about you?
5: I got some French fried potatoes and some ghost pepper potato chips.
0: All right, let's go. Nothing like hosts eating.
5: This episode was reported by Heather Radke, Rachel Husick, and Matt Kilty. Oh, they're spicy and I ate so many so fast.
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0: This week, we saw a rare coming together of the Washington Press Corps. From WNYC in New York, this is On the Media. I'm Brooke Gladstone.
1: No TV coverage of President Trump today. No still photographs either. It's an act of solidarity over Trump's selective White House media ban.
2: The media outlet's attorney, Ted Boutros, said that our key witness is President Trump himself because he is making our case for us.
3: There's something wrong with a country that can allow people to write purposely negative stories. Now, if they want to write them, that's fine. But I don't have to let him into the people's house.
4: I think in the end, he is saying that the White House is my castle and I can let in who I want and I can throw out who I want.
0: With the ban lifted for now, this battle may have been won, but the president's war on the press continues. It's all coming up after this.
5: Live from NPR News in Washington, I'm Windsor Johnston. Millions of people are in the path of a major nor'easter that's strengthening along the coast. Heavy rain and strong winds are expected from the mid-Atlantic into New England. In New Jersey, the biggest concern is water pushed inland by high winds. National Weather Service meteorologist Frank Pereira warns that flooding could worsen through the weekend.
6: We're expecting major coastal flooding beginning this morning, Saturday morning, with the high tide. Repeated rounds of flooding are likely through the weekend. And with that, we're encouraging people to prepare for significant inundation in low-lying areas near the shore.
5: In the Pacific, forecasters are tracking two major storms. Hurricane Polo is making its way toward Baja California Sur with wind speeds of 165 miles per hour. Wind and rain from Hurricane Nolo are starting to come ashore on the Big Island of Hawaii. Bill Dorman from Hawaii Public Radio reports it's the third hurricane to threaten the state in the last 6 weeks.
7: Hurricane Nolo has been lingering off the coast of Hawaii Island for days. Residents have stocked up on everything from sandbags to drinking water. The National Hurricane Center says tropical storm conditions will come ashore on the Big Island with increasing strength overnight, adding that hurricane conditions are possible on Saturday. Evacuation centers are open on the island, as well as on Maui, which is also expecting heavy rain. Strong and gusty winds are possible for all the Hawaiian Islands through the weekend. For NPR News, I'm Bill Dorman in Honolulu.
5: President Trump is traveling to Tennessee for a college football game today. NPR's Danielle Kurtzleben reports it's a matchup of two Southeastern Conference powerhouses, the University of Tennessee and the University of Texas.
8: The president has no other events on his schedule, so it's unclear how much he will be in campaign mode with midterms just over a month away. Solidly red Tennessee has no battleground House, Senate, or governor's races, though Texas's Senate race is considered a toss-up. Trump has worked to make sports a part of his brand this term, holding a UFC match on the White House lawn and attending several other sporting events, including the Super Bowl and the World Cup final. The university is offering half-price concessions, including alcohol, from 9 to 10 a.m. to incentivize fans to get in early for the noon game, which will have heightened security for the president's visit. Danielle Kurtzleben, NPR News, The White House.
5: The White House has barred CNN from traveling with the president to Tennessee today. The network was scheduled to provide television pool coverage of the trip. Last week, Trump banned CNN, MS Now, and Politico from the White House. The three outlets have filed a federal lawsuit challenging the decision. This is NPR News in Washington. With just over a month until the midterm elections, more campaign ads are using artificial intelligence. Many states are requiring candidates to disclose its use, but some campaigns are ignoring those rules. Experts say while some altered ads are easy to spot, others are harder to detect. Alabama has reached a settlement with TikTok. NPR's John Ruich reports the lawsuit accused the social media company of designing its platform to be addictive to kids and misled consumers about it.
9: TikTok has agreed to pay Alabama $100 million, and that figure could go up to $300 million if certain conditions are met. A statement from Alabama's attorney general says the short video platform also agreed to implement a series of safety features designed to protect children. Those include a two-hour 24-hour daily time limit extendable by parents, pauses that interrupt teens using the platform continuously, restrictions on nighttime access, and a prohibition on cosmetic filters for teen users. The TikTok agreement follows a similar settlement last month between the social media giant Meta and a group of states. That case also hinged on whether the social media platforms were designed to hook kids and whether the company was truthful to the public about it. John Ruwich, NPR News.
5: A jury in New Mexico has found that Facebook misled users about how it protected their personal information. The case grew out of the Cambridge Analytica scandal when data from millions of Facebook users was obtained without their consent. I'm Windsor Johnston, and you're listening to NPR News from Washington.
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11: From WNYC in New York, this is On the Media. Micah Loewinger's out this week. I'm Brooke Gladstone. So, the event, long awaited but seemingly inconceivable, finally happened.
12: Tonight, in an unprecedented and escalating challenge to a free press, President Trump declared a ban on three news organizations, CNN, MS Now, and Politico.
11: No, not that. This.
13: So the latest development here, the other members of the so-called TV pool, NBC, CBS, ABC, and Fox News networks, say they will not step in to fill the duty CNN was previously assigned to provide of White House TV coverage today as the president prepares to attend the UN General Assembly here in New York City.
1: No TV coverage, no still photographs either. It's an act of solidarity over Trump's selective White House media ban. Can a president who craves cameras survive in visibility?
11: We'll get to the solidarity later, but first a quick refresher on the TV press pool. For reasons of efficiency and space restrictions, pool members rotate coverage of the president in tight spaces like the Oval Office, Air Force One, on trips to Mar-a-Lago and such, and then share their video with the rest of the press corps. Now, per a judge's order, CNN and MS Now and Politico are allowed back in the White House. A 14-day reprieve as their case moves through the courts. As of this writing Friday, it seems that the White House TV press pool boycott of the president has ended. And while the uproar has dialed down for now, it's left us with a lot to learn and ponder. For instance, the depth and breadth of the president's loathing of the media. Here he is on his first campaign trail in Atkinson, New Hampshire.
14: They're scum. They're horrible people.
11: In Mount Pleasant, South Carolina.
14: Absolute scum. Remember that. Scum. Scum.
11: His February 16th, 2017 post-election White House press conference.
14: Tomorrow they will say, Donald Trump rants and raves at the press. I'm not ranting and raving. I'm just telling you, you know, you're dishonest people. But I'm not ranting and raving. I love this. I'm having a good time doing it.
11: Does he ever? And he soon followed up with an infamous post labeling the press the enemy of the American people, thereby joining the historic ranks of others who've used the same phrase, like Goebbels and Hitler, Lenin and Stalin, Mao Zedong and Robespierre.
15: So today, just hours after President Trump called fake news an enemy of the people, his administration refused to allow several reporters into an off-camera, on-the-record session with Press Secretary Sean Spicer. Those outlets included CNN and The New York Times.
11: Now, what he did last week, he's done before, just less extreme. In 2018, he kicked CNN's Jim Acosta out of the White House after a few exchanges like this.
16: Excuse me. That's enough.
17: Mr. President, I had one other question, if I may ask, on the Russia investigation. Are you concerned that you may have
14: I'm not concerned about anything with the Russian investigation because it's a hoax. That's enough. Put down the mic. You are a rude, terrible person. You shouldn't be working for CNN.
11: But a court order restored Acosta's credentials. In the president's second term, he pushed the envelope even further on personal insults aimed with particular malice at women, like Bloomberg News White House correspondent Catherine Lucey asking about the release of the Epstein files.
18: Quiet, acting as a
19: quiet, McGee.
18: Mr. President.
11: He gloried in sliming ABC's Rachel Scott, who in his eyes had another black mark against her being, you know, black.
3: Obnoxious reporter in the whole place. Let me just tell you, you are an obnoxious, a terrible reporter. And it's always the same thing with you.
11: And CNN's Caitlin Collins. Just because.
3: You are the worst reporter. No wonder CNN has no ratings because of people like you. You know, she's a young woman. I don't think I've ever seen you smile. I've known you for 10 years. I don't think I've ever seen a smile in your face. You know why?
11: Trump expelled the Associated Press from the People's House.
15: Twice yesterday, officials banned Associated Press reporters from covering events in the White House. Press Secretary Karoline Leavitt says it's because the AP has declined to call the Gulf of Mexico the Gulf of America.
11: A court ordered AP's White House return while the case is litigated, still is. Meanwhile, Defense Secretary Pete Hegseth imposed unworkable restrictions on Pentagon reporters, pulling credentials of those who wouldn't comply, pretty much all of them. But he was thwarted, again, by a judge. So he dug in, closing journalists' on-site offices and ending free access to the building. And he's also appealing. On Monday, far-right Newsmax tried to cover Trump cutting the ribbon on his new helipad, but his words were lost in the whir and the whine of an idling helicopter.
16: Okay, so there is no microphone because the pool cameras aren't there. So maybe, Tim, this is one example of it backfiring just a little bit. Obviously, the ramifications are right here. Can't hear what the president's saying.
11: The White House tried to seize back the narrative with the launch of Trump TV on YouTube. Next day, a Bulwark reporter responded with a piece titled, "I watched 6 hours straight of Trump TV. Please help me." What's most striking about the president's latest attack on the press corps isn't so much the extreme nature of it. It was the press corps' reaction to it. Corps, as our executive producer Katja Rogers observed, is a strange word to apply to such a disparate and disorderly cohort. Is there a line that once crossed can actually draw them together? Back in 2009, in Barack Obama's first term, no doubt still smarting from the relentless stream of snarky suspicions Fox News pundits raised about his birthplace, he tried to exclude Fox News from a TV network pool interview with Kenneth Feinberg, the Treasury Secretary's executive pay czar. Fox's usual foes, the so-called lamestream media, rallied to its defense. But these alliances are quite rare and short-lived. This one is different.
18: The first question that came to my mind when I was reading about this is, why now?
11: Micah and I discussed it and thought you might want to listen in, so we recorded it.
18: Why is the White House press pool standing together? Why not sooner? In the first Trump administration, we had on the press critic Jay Rosen, who in 2017 had this blog post called "Send the Interns." You know, this is just a year into the first Trump administration.
11: And "Send the Interns" was about don't cover Trump. He lies all the time. We have to bring his words to the American people, I suppose. So send the interns. Don't waste resources on covering a congenital liar.
18: Exactly. Why are you sending your star reporters to sit in a room and do battle with him and inevitably come out looking humiliated, called terrible names, lied to? Why are you not taking your best reporters and having them do investigative work, anything other than just giving this man a platform to say whatever he wants? And finally, 9 years later, it seems in a very roundabout way, after quite a bit of damage done to our country and the institution of journalism, they finally stood up. Why now?
11: Well, the media, like politicians, they tend to have one ear to what's going on among the public. They don't want to get too far ahead. They don't want to get too far behind. What is permissible? What will hurt their credibility? What won't? And Trump, given that he is less popular than he has ever been, given that he is more extreme, more off the wall than he's ever been, given that there's really no place to go anymore.
18: Yeah.
11: I think it had to happen eventually, and now is as good a time as any.
18: Yes. You know, it's funny. I was thinking about that moment at the end of The Wizard of Oz where Dorothy realizes that she can go back to Kansas whenever she wants.
11: I love this.
18: And is it Glinda, the sort of benevolent sorceress?
11: The Good Witch of the North.
18: The Good Witch says, you had the power all along.
19: You've always had the power to go back to Kansas.
20: I have.
21: Then why didn't you tell her before?
19: Because she wouldn't have believed me. She had to learn it for herself.
18: And that's all fine and good for the end of a movie, but why did it take 9 years to get to this point?
11: I think that it takes a certain amount of courage, because if you say, we're going to boycott, you've just shown that you are not independent actors, but a block. This is a block, obviously, to protect the future of journalism in this country, to keep accountability alive. The stakes are enormously high, but they risked playing into a Trump narrative. Also, their bosses want them to compete. They want to offer a unique product. This undermines that whole business model. So there are lots of things arguing on the other side, but how enormous did the stakes have to be before the press realized that, as you say, and I really love this, they had the power all along?
18: I think by banning MS Now, CNN, and Politico, he sort of forced them to see themselves as a group, as a coalition, which is the very thing that they have failed to do thus far. And I think a great bit of his success has been divide and conquer. He goes after each outlet one by one. He sues each one one by one. He asks the reporter, where do you come from? I hate that outlet. He has different names for each one. But by lumping them together, he's laid out the carpet. He did the work that they didn't want to do, which was come forward as a unified front. For instance, with the Pentagon press corps, they months ago gave up their access to the Pentagon because they refused to sign on to a new list of rules that would restrain their ability to ask officials questions outside of certain specially handled scenarios.
11: I mean, it was pretty extreme. I think that the Hegseth restrictions that you had to sign was the practice run for what we have now. And I'm really curious to see what comes next.
18: I do think that all of this bullying, all of this aggression towards the press has worked. I think that he has succeeded in making these outlets and these journalists feel puny. In a way, they have internalized many of the insults that he has spewed at them over the years. And I think that in effect, they have kind of obeyed in advance. They have sort of ceded the power they had all along because they were afraid to wield it. They were afraid to make a stand. And as much as I want to, you know, celebrate this moment and this bit of progress, I think it's also worth taking stock of the failure to this point.
11: I think we should. I think I see the cause, just a little sliver of disagreement here. I don't know if they internalized the idea that they were the scum of the earth or slime. I think that the press was in a prolonged state of utter confusion over the fact that the former ideas about civil discourse had gone up in smoke, that the chess game that the press and the powerful play, according to certain rules, Trump just threw the board over. And they didn't know what to do. They didn't come up with any new rules. Maybe that's what we're seeing the beginning of.
18: One of the ironies of all this is that Trump's obsession with how he's covered and his ratings on the broadcast networks, it's kind of imbued some of these outlets with more importance. His narcissism, his impulse to put the news media at the center of the story, like right now, by trying to ban these outlets, he's giving them more viewership. He's giving them more power. He's giving them more authority. Last year, if he had banned these outlets, I think it would have provoked a much bigger response in the news, but I think it would have instilled in me much greater fear.
11: You think it would have triggered a bigger response in the news than there is now? I think it's pretty big. The press are having a field day with this.
18: I just think that the aura of the story is really different. There was a moment where it felt like his power was limitless, in large part because everyone around him was playing along. And what feels different about this moment is that the will to play along is
11: waning.
18: It's waning. It's not quite there. And so even though this is the action of a would-be dictator, it's not quite as frightening because it just seems like he has no other moves left. He looks desperate.
11: It's kind of funny, isn't it?
18: It is kind of funny. I mean, the joke's on us, really.
11: Back in my theater days, I was in a play by John Webster. It's a 17th century play called The White Devil, believe it or not. And there was a line I remember, the character spit against the wind and the filth returned in his face.
18: I love that.
11: Coming up, turns out size matters when it comes to press freedom. This is On the Media.
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22: Did you know Ruby Falls was discovered by accident? This is your local history minute from WUTC. Leo Lambert was a chemist from Indiana with one big crazy dream. He wanted to turn the cave at the foot of Lookout Mountain into a tourist attraction. There was just one problem. The cave's natural entrance had been blocked by the railroad. And so, he bought a piece of land on the side of Lookout Mountain with a plan to drill down into that cave and install an elevator for tourists. However, along the way, he found this 18-inch hole. He crawled inside, and 17 hours later, he emerged with some very exciting news. He'd found himself a world-class tourist attraction, an underground waterfall 145 feet long, which he named after his very patient and his very supportive wife, Ruby. This was your Local History Minute from WUTC.
11: This is On the Media. I'm Brooke Gladstone. So, as we know, a judge this week temporarily restored Politico's, MS Now's, and CNN's access to the White House press room. But on Thursday, the White House had yet to formally agree to allow CNN back into the press pool, even though it was on rotation. So no TV networks were there to document Trump's evening event with China's Xi Jinping. By Friday morning, CNN, along with the rest of the press pool, was airing footage of Xi and Trump outside the White House. And CNN anchor Pamela Brown assured her viewers,
23: CNN's access to the White House has been restored, and the TV pool appears to be functioning as normal.
11: Ban or no ban, the president does have a certain amount of, let's call it, latitude in choosing who gets to cover events in smaller, arguably non-public spaces. As of Friday, there had been no event in the tight confines of the Oval Office or Air Force One. So we don't know whether he will choose to exclude CNN or MS Now if they come up in the pool rotation and possibly trigger another TV pool boycott. So we've called on legal experts for clarification. Roger Parloff is a senior editor at Lawfare. He regularly live posts court cases and hearings, and he was watching the initial hearing on Wednesday and then on Thursday for the government's response. Welcome to the show, Roger.
0: Thank you, Brooke. Really appreciate your having me.
11: The Justice Department lawyer arguing the president's case was Michael Velchik. That's a name actually familiar to some of us. Last year, the Boston Globe reported that when he was a student at Harvard, he wrote a paper for his Latin class from the perspective of Adolf Hitler, and in a separate email to a friend said that Mein Kampf was the, quote, favorite book I've read this year. What can you tell me about Judge Kelly or the lawyer for the media outlets, Theodore Boutrous?
0: Judge Kelly, I spent a fair amount of time with. I covered the Proud Boys case every day, so I forget how many months that was. I think he's a very good judge. He's a Trump appointee, but he was very down the middle in that case. He's very deliberative, possibly to a fault. It took some time sometimes, but he wants to get things right. In those cases, he gave very stiff sentences after the defendants were convicted of seditious conspiracy and, in one case, a lesser crime. Enrique Tarrio, he sentenced to 22 years, if you remember.
11: Right.
0: More pertinent, he handled the Jim Acosta case in 2018 during the first Trump administration, which was a very similar, if much smaller in dimension, type of case. So that gave us some feeling for where he was coming from.
11: He ruled in Acosta's favor, and Acosta got his White House credentials back. Anything to say about Theodore Boutrous?
0: In fact, he was in that case as well. He was CNN's attorney there. He's been in a lot of the pertinent cases. He's one of the premier First Amendment litigators in the country, especially appeals. Yeah, I've seen him in a zillion things.
11: Tell me how the Trump Justice Department justified the ban. You say it was really a post hoc reconstruction of what actually happened.
0: Yeah. President Trump announced this ban suddenly at 3:04 p.m. in a tweet on Friday, and it went into effect the next morning. The reasons he gave were that these were fake news outlets, which is his term for outlets that are critical of him. But then 4 days later, the day before the temporary restraining order hearing, the government gave its response, and they made two pivots. They tried to convert this to a national security issue. They claimed that these three publications had allegedly published sensitive and classified information, although they also went back to the falsehood theme. And then they issued three letters retroactively. They were odd letters. No human being signed them. They were signed by the White House press office. There was no letterhead.
11: One of the peculiar things about these letters is that the press passes were withdrawn on last Saturday morning, but the letters were sent this week, and they said, you have an opportunity to respond and push back against these allegations by 5 p.m. on Friday. So actually way too late. You say that's post-deprivation due process. Now, can we talk a little bit about the national security claim they made? Because these articles that the Justice Department cited covered the war with Iran, FBI Director Kash Patel, and the construction of Trump's White House ballroom. Some of these stories contained no classified information and had no relation to national security whatsoever. And we've since learned that one of the stories that the Justice Department used to justify banning Politico was based on an authorized background briefing given by a, quote, senior administration official. Speculation is that it was J.D. Vance. You point out that many of these articles weren't even written by those reporters with a press pass.
0: Yes, and actually Judge Kelly brought that out in his ruling, too. these letters named for each publication, maybe three or four stories they were taking issue with. And very often they were not written by people with press passes, which draws into question the whole theory that the remedy has anything to do with the alleged problem. And in two of those cases, the story in question that had been written by somebody with a press pass.
11: Was that CNN's Betsy Klein?
0: Yes, her story written back in January. She had had her press pass renewed this June, 5 months later, months before her press pass and everyone else's at CNN was pulled. So it didn't make any sense. It was obviously post hoc. It was obviously pretextual. And Judge Kelly said that as well.
11: Let's get to the constitutional protections that these news outlets rely on. The press doesn't have unlimited entitlements. They can't enter a building where officials work just because they're journalists. They need special passes. But what about the Brady briefing room in the White House? It's a theater that's used for press conferences, and obviously the press is invited in. It's called a non-public forum. You need a press pass so you can be credentialed. The Secret Service looks at you, but once you get it, you really can't be deprived of it because of what's called viewpoint discrimination, which is First Amendment protected. But these reporters were also barred from the Brady press room. Does that have particular significance?
0: Yes, because the Brady press room is clearly, as you said, a non-public forum. In First Amendment jurisprudence, judges have developed a series of concepts to describe the spectrum of behavior we're confronted with. So at one end of the spectrum, you would have a public park with a soapbox, and anybody could get up on the soapbox. But there are other forums where people speak and have some First Amendment protection, but less, like a public airport. And so you have the traditional public forum, a limited public forum, a designated public forum, and then this non-public forum. That's sort of what the Brady press room is. And this has been implicit, at least since 1977 ruling involving a reporter named Robert Sherrill. It doesn't specifically talk about that press room, but it says that even though there are First Amendment and Fifth Amendment rights associated with the right of a White House correspondent to get a press pass and not to have it taken away, it's been given among all the judges, at least in the District of Columbia, that the Brady briefing room, where a lot of bona fide journalists are invited in, you could not exclude somebody based on viewpoint discrimination or as retaliation for First Amendment protected speech. And by depriving somebody of their whole hard pass as a type of viewpoint discrimination, as was obviously done here, it's not really contested, would violate those principles. And in fact, what the government said in its response brief is that it believes that D.C. Circuit law on this subject, going back all the way to 1977, so that's 49 years, needs to be overruled. It wants to ultimately take the position at the Supreme Court level that all of this law is mistaken and the White House is not a forum in any respect, and the president can let in whoever he wants and, more importantly, exclude whoever he wants.
11: Right now, the Brady briefing room is where those of us who watch those things on C-SPAN or elsewhere see the reporters in their designated seats.
0: That's right. And also there's that area on the North Lawn where people stand up and you see them speaking there. There's a lot of other spaces. The more controversial spaces are the ones that are
11: little.
0: Yeah, exactly.
11: And that brings me to my next question, because when you look at the president's ban last year of the Associated Press from the Oval Office, much smaller than the briefing room, and Air Force One, even smaller, because the wire service wouldn't refer to the Gulf of Mexico as the Gulf of America. So this case was different. Explain why.
0: Well, first of all, that case is still being litigated, so the outcome of that case we still don't know. We did get a D.C. Circuit ruling, an emergency stay motion, that ruling, which is unpublished and is supposed to be non-precedential, did go in the direction the government would like.
11: By non-precedential, you mean it wouldn't serve as a precedent?
0: That's right. It's not binding on Judge Kelly, though he might, you know,
11: consider
0: I'm
11: it.
0: Sure he would pay attention to it. In that case, the majority, it was a split decision, 2-1. It's a panel of three judges. The two judges said that these smaller spaces, the Oval Office, Air Force One, that this is not a forum at all, and that he is free to exclude people even for arbitrary reasons, including retaliation. There was a dissent by Judge Pillard that said that that was inconsistent with all prior precedents, and that case is still being litigated. The reason the majority in that case ruled the way they did, earlier I mentioned this spectrum.
11: The soapbox in
0: yes.
11: the park, the airport,
0: yeah.
11: and the briefing room,
0: right.
11: and then the little tiny space like Air Force One.
0: And further to the far end of that spectrum is the president inviting one individual into his office for a one-on-one interview. So, you know, if President Trump invites Maria Bartiromo into his office for a one-on-one, that doesn't mean he also has to invite Jim Acosta or you or me. That's not a forum at all. And everyone agrees with that. In fact, that same 1977 ruling, Sherrill, actually sort of says that in passing, that obviously he can speak to individually, one-on-one, whoever he chooses.
11: You know, it's interesting because during the Obama administration, for a while, he was holding lunches with a selected group of correspondents, and those excluded really got mad, and so he discontinued those lunches.
0: That's, again, the fuzzy ends of the spectrum.
11: Right.
0: But anyway, the majority panel in that stay ruling thought these White House pool areas, the Oval Office and the Air Force One, were more analogous to the one-on-one get-together than they were to the Brady briefing room.
11: So what did we learn from all this about Trump's long-term designs on the precedent set in Sherrill v. Knight?
0: Yeah, well, his lawyers were explicit in their response papers that they want Sherrill overruled. Judge Kelly has no choice but to follow it. It's binding precedent. Even the D.C. Circuit panel can't overrule it. It would have to be the en banc D.C. Circuit, which means the full court, about 11 judges, active judges, or it would be the Supreme Court. So that sounds like the direction they're going.
11: Draw the bead on this one. What is Trump saying?
0: I think in the end, he is saying that the White House is my castle, and I can let in who I want, and I can throw out who I want, and I can raise it to the ground, as I have with one-third of it, without consulting anybody. It's his castle. I think that's the takeaway.
11: So do you think this was a well-thought-out litigation plan?
0: I'm speculating here, but no. It has the appearance more of a tantrum, which after the fact, the lawyers came in and tried to spruce it up, and we've seen that pattern in the past.
11: Okay. Roger, thank you very much.
0: Thank you, Brooke.
11: Roger Parloff is a senior editor at Lawfare. Coming up, are legal precedent and constitutional principles and protections really enough to shield the freedom of the press? This is On the Media.
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11: This is On the Media. I'm Brooke Gladstone. So it was some 60 years ago that Robert Sherrill, the Washington correspondent for The Nation, was denied a press pass. 11 years later, the D.C. Circuit Court of Appeals ruled that Sherrill had not been given due process and that the First Amendment limited the right of the White House to arbitrarily deny a press pass to a journalist.
6: This Sherrill case was really just sort of sitting out there and never had gotten a whole lot of attention.
11: Sonia West is a professor of the First Amendment at the University of Georgia School of Law.
6: So even people who practice in this space, who know a lot about the rights of the press, Sherrill was just not a case that we talked about. I don't think I really even taught it in my media law classes. And I think a lot of people also think, sure, I can't just walk into the press briefing room and say, I have a few questions for the president. So why can't they kick out anybody that they want to kick out? But that's not how the law works. And I think when you think about it a little bit more, it becomes pretty clear how it can't be how the law works, because if we did it that way, then we would let the president simply have a so-called press pool in the White House that was completely just filled up of people who were giving him the kind of coverage that he really wanted. And that is not a press pool. And this fits very neatly within the First Amendment jurisprudence about once the government has established this forum where they say we are creating this space for expressive activity, then they cannot discriminate on the basis of viewpoint.
11: And President Trump tried to revoke Jim Acosta's pass in 2018 after a tense exchange. In 2019, he tried to suspend the pass of Playboy magazine's Brian Karam after an altercation in the Rose Garden. These cases have been covered in the media as First Amendment cases, but actually they got their press passes back because the courts ruled that their constitutional right to due process had been violated, right?
6: That is absolutely right. And it makes it kind of interesting to me why we are in the place we are today with what we saw going on this week, because we do now have this series of cases, multiple cases coming from the Trump administration, where the same basic facts have happened. They wanted to take away a pass from a reporter. The court told them you couldn't do this. And the reason they said is because you didn't provide the appropriate process. But I almost hesitate to say it, because the last thing I'd want to do is give the Trump administration a roadmap on how they could do this. But the truth is, this would be a much harder case if they had taken the steps that the courts in these cases, in Sherrill, in the Acosta case, in the Karam case, had told them. If they had said, here's the set of guidelines we're going to enforce, and then whenever the reporter did something that they didn't like, if they said, we are taking away your press pass because of X, and they point to something in the guidelines, give that reporter a chance to appeal or be heard about that, and then take it away, then we would be having a conversation about what was their true motive for doing this, right? Did they really take it away because of this neutral interest that was in these pre-announced guidelines?
11: Like national security?
6: Like national security. Or is this pretextual because you didn't like the coverage that we gave you? And that would be a harder discussion in the courts to have. But as they continue to just not provide this process, to me anyway, these seem like very easy cases.
11: Plus, if Trump hadn't said the quiet part out loud.
7: President Trump writing the following on Truth Social, quote, I am proud to announce that effective immediately, I am banning fake news CNN. MS Now, who recently changed their name from MSNBC due to lack of viewership and credibility, and Politico from the White House as a result of their constant reporting of fake news.
8: He goes on to write, media outlets shouldn't be able to constantly write or report fiction and lies when they're covering the President of the United States, the Trump administration, or the United States of America. Other fake news media outlets to follow. Thank you for your attention to this matter.
10: Why are you doing this ban now? Is there a particular reason?
14: No reason. No, just because. No, it's really just cumulative stories over the last 2 years. You get sick of it.
6: And in fact, the media outlet's attorney, Ted Boutros, he said this in court. He said that our key witness is President Trump himself, because he is making our case for us, that these passes were taken away because you didn't like our coverage. And that's the one thing you can't do.
11: And we do have a counterexample from the Biden administration.
6: That's right. So the Biden administration apparently was listening to these cases where...
11: We should say that the Acosta and Karim cases were in Trump's first administration.
6: That's correct. And the Biden administration did the things that the judges in those cases said that you were supposed to do, which is they set out ahead of time accreditation standards that were considered to be neutral. In this case, what they said was you can get a White House press pass if you first get accredited by either the Supreme Court Press Gallery or the Congressional Press Gallery. It is a little bit odd, and I do think there could be reasons to challenge that this isn't the right way for them to do it. But nonetheless, they at least did some of the steps that the judges were telling, which is they told us ahead of time, these appear to be relatively neutral standards. They're not based on, are you a conservative-leaning news outlet or a liberal news outlet, or what have you written about us in the past? And when we had a reporter who challenged this because they either couldn't or didn't want to be able to first go get that other accreditation, the court said, no, this was fine because you followed the standard and there was nothing viewpoint-based about who gets the passes and who doesn't.
11: You're referring to the Biden administration winning against Cameroonian journalist Simon Atiba, who lost his press pass, and the decision was upheld in court, probably because of lack of accreditation. And then there's Trudy Feldman, a freelancer who was suspended from the White House for 90 days in 2001 after she was caught going through a press aide's desk. So there are legitimate reasons a reporter can lose access to the briefing room.
6: Right. Absolutely. The question is why and how the administration decides to go about doing this.
11: So when Defense Secretary Pete Hegseth essentially booted the Pentagon press corps from the building by trying to

0: than what we've seen with these due process cases. There, they did try to give us the rules. In fact, that was the whole issue, is they wanted everyone to sign on to these credentialing rules. And basically, every news outlet refused and instead went to court challenging them. But there, the legal problem, at first anyway, was that the judge found that the standards the Pentagon had set out were too broad and too vague. And we care about laws being clear enough for us all to understand what kind of conduct is going to be allowed or not allowed in any area of the law. But much like with due process, we have an extra concern about what we call vagueness when it's the First Amendment, because if people can't clearly understand ahead of time what they're allowed to say or not say, what they're allowed to publish or not publish, we are at a great risk of a chilling effect. We're at a great risk of people simply choosing not to speak or not to publish things they have a constitutional right to say or to publish. So when we have a rule that is unclear, we call it unconstitutionally vague. And that is what the court decided with that initial Pentagon ruling, was that it wasn't a problem that they weren't telling us ahead of time. The problem was that the rules they had set out were too vague.
1: The president apparently wants the Supreme Court to overturn the precedent in Sherrill v. Knight. Do you think any of these cases will go to the Supreme Court?
0: So there's always two separate questions that are within that one question. The first question is whether someone will ask the Supreme Court to get involved in it. And then there's the question of whether the court itself will decide to take any action. So the first question is, will the Trump administration go to the Supreme Court? They like to go to the Supreme Court. They go to the Supreme Court frequently. I would not be surprised at all if we ended up seeing something eventually making its way to the court. The bigger question is obviously is whether anybody at the court would be interested in reevaluating the Sherrill case, of taking this. I feel like even if you were interested in exploring more closely the powers that the president has to control the access of the press to the White House grounds or Air Force One, this is not the best vehicle to have a real discussion about what exactly the boundaries may or may not be of when the president could do something like take away somebody's press badge.
1: So what do you think about the state of the free press in the U.S. and the strength of the legal protections that undergird it?
0: I've actually spent my whole career studying the constitutional and legal protections for the press. And long before the Trump administration, I was writing about how we were all a little overly confident about our legal press rights today, that there were more gaps in the protections than people realize, particularly when it comes to constitutional protections, that the truth is the Supreme Court has been very hesitant to embrace the idea that there might be unique rights and protections members of the press need in order to effectively do their jobs on our behalf, the jobs of checking the government and delivering to us newsworthy information.
1: Is that why the cases so often hinge on due process instead?
0: It is true that the court is very hesitant to certainly ever say that the press has additional rights that members of the public don't have. And something like this is a case that raises that issue, right? What we are talking about here are having special rules for the press and what those rules should look like. Now, in this case, I think we do have some basic First Amendment principles that are still at play, which is once they've created the forum, once they've given somebody liberty interest like a press badge, you can't just take it away based on viewpoint discrimination. But there are other situations where the Trump administration has pushed boundaries and shown us that we might not have all of the legal protections for the press that we think we need or we maybe thought that we have. Now, that being said, we have a lot of press freedoms and we have a very strong First Amendment.
1: But we see people getting picked up and cuffed and taken downtown for expressing free speech rights. In the Bush administration, somebody was arrested for wearing a T-shirt.
0: Oh, we have absolute issues still about all of our free speech rights. And we've definitely seen that in the Trump administration, all sorts of different ways that this administration has tried to limit our free speech rights. We've seen them looking at every possible lever they have as a way to try to weaken or undermine the press. And the law we have supporting the press has sometimes held.

0: and sometimes it's not been as strong as we would like it to be.
1: So what would you propose as a remedy?
0: I, in particular, have an interest in the First Amendment's press clause because the Supreme Court's jurisprudence has, over the decades, put all of its focus on the First Amendment's speech clause. Our speech clause is incredibly powerful. It is robust. It gives us rights that we all enjoy. I think that's wonderful. But we also have in the First Amendment text that tells us Congress shall not abridge our freedom of speech or of the press. And the Supreme Court has honestly given very little to no emphasis on what that press freedom actually means.
1: Here's something that keeps me up at night. We always talk about how if Trump actually defied a judge's order, I mean, not just for a minute, like in this case, but for good, then we'd be in a constitutional crisis. On Thursday, reporters from MS Now, CNN, and Politico were still being barred entry to the White House after the judge ordered that they be let back in. The judge issued that order really early in the morning, and maybe the White House hadn't gotten the message by the time the reporters arrived. But if the timing had been different, would that have sparked a constitutional crisis? What would that have looked like? What would be the consequences of that?
0: Yeah, our system relies on the idea that when the federal courts speak, the other branches will respect what it is that they have said. And we've had certain times in our history where that has been challenged and certain times where we agree that we had a moment of constitutional crisis. One of the most famous ones was when a number of the southern states refused to follow the Supreme Court's ruling in Brown versus Board of Education and refused for a very long time to actually desegregate their schools, even though the Supreme Court had spoken. Now, in these cases, we haven't had the administration explicitly refuse to follow a ruling of the Supreme Court. So maybe not quite constitutional crisis yet, but just because we don't say it's a crisis doesn't mean that it's not serious. I think it is very serious when we have a federal judge issue a clear order and the White House chooses not to comply with it. It took a second trip back to court and more pressure before it looks like the system was going to hold. I don't think that's something we should just brush away. And again, so many of our legal principles get heightened when we're talking about First Amendment rights.
1: Yeah, you say that there's a special harm that one thing that is looked at differently with the First Amendment is delay?
0: Yes. The courts have said that even a delay in your right to speak is in itself its own kind of First Amendment violation. And that concept is heightened when we are talking about the news. So if we have major news outlets who believe there is news reporting that they should be doing every day or every hour or every week that a government stops them from doing that, that is in itself its own special kind of harm. Even if the information comes out later, the delay itself was a moment in which our free press believed there was information that should have been published that we as the public weren't able to receive. And we saw this in the Pentagon Papers case where we had the New York Times under a federal injunction saying they could not continue publishing their stories about the Pentagon Papers that had been leaked in that case. And the Supreme Court took this very seriously. They acted incredibly quickly in that case because they knew it was a problem. Even if we were later going to get these stories, that simply the delay in speech was in itself its own kind of First Amendment violation. So I think that adds even more to what I consider the constitutional seriousness of a situation like this one if the Trump administration had continued to not obey the federal judge's order.
1: So when do we ring the alarm bell?
0: I don't know. I think there's a lot of alarm bells ringing. It's nice when it holds for a while. But yes, I definitely think we're keeping an eye on the moment, if it ever comes, where the administration doesn't follow what the Supreme Court says. But that doesn't mean we can all just shrug at these smaller moments of constitutional defiance by the Trump administration.
1: Sonia, thank you very much.
0: Thank you so much.
1: Sonia West is a professor of First Amendment law at the University of Georgia.
2: It's sick. I mean, there's something wrong with a country that can allow people to write purposely negative stories. Now, if they want to write them, that's fine. But I don't have to let them into my, into the people's house.
1: And that's the show. On the Media is produced by Molly Rosen, Rebecca Clark Callender, and Candace Wong. Travis Mannon is our video producer. Our technical director is Jennifer Munson, with engineering from Jared Paul, Sam Baer, and Greg Rippon. Eloise Blondio is our senior producer, and our executive producer is Katya Rogers. On the Media is produced by WNYC. Micah Lowinter will be back next week. I'm Brooke Gladstone.

0: I'm Juana Summers.
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0: Coming up on the Children's Hour, the Kids Crew and I learn about space junk with space anthropologist Dr. Alice Gorman. When we send satellites into space, they don't always come down again. 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

0: They say gumbo's all about what you put in the pot. So what happens when you stir in brass bands, Cajun rhythms, Delta blues, and New Orleans funk? You get the house party. I'm Debbie D, serving up a fresh batch every week. 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

0: That was Hayes Greenfield right here on the Children's Hour from a release called Music for a Green Planet. I'm Katie Stone, and I'm here at the Outpost Performance Space with a whole lot of great people and on Zoom. Hello, everyone.
1: Hello.
2: Hi.
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0: Well, everyone, thank you so much for being here on the show out there in listener land. Today, we're going to learn about something that maybe some of us don't even realize is a problem. Pollution in space. Have you noticed that humans seem to have a hard time finding the garbage can?
5: Yeah.
8: Yeah.
7: Yes.
0: I mean, even like out in beautiful forests, you'll find like a bottle cap or a water bottle. And even in space, humans have left stuff behind. And the things we put up into space don't last forever. So we're going to learn about something called space junk. Our guest is coming to us from Adelaide, Australia, and we're going to be joined in a few minutes by Dr. Alice Gorman. But in the meantime, you're listening to the Children's Hour. We're going to learn about space junk. You can learn even more in our learning guide, which you can find at childrenshour.org. Look for space junk.
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1: Garbage lady? I'm captain of Interplanetary Waste Management.

0: That was the Backyardigans with Intergalactic Space Trek. And you're listening to the Children's Hour. I'm Katie Stone. And today on the Children's Hour, we're going to learn about space junk. The kids and I are here at the Outpost Performance Space and online with Dr. Alice Gorman from Flinders University. She's an associate professor of archaeology and yet an expert in space junk. Welcome to the Children's Hour, Dr. Gorman.
1: Lovely to be here, Casey.
0: Wonderful to have you. We have so many questions on the crew here, but obviously the very first question is simply,
2: what defines space junk?
1: Space junk is any human-made object that has been abandoned in space and which no longer has a use.
3: How did space junk start?
1: I guess the answer to that question is it started when we realized that we could use satellites in Earth orbit to get far more information about Earth than we could ever get from the surface of Earth itself. So every year since 1957, that's nearly 70 years ago now, rockets have been sent up into Earth orbit where they have released satellites. And the first satellites just proved that you could do it. But pretty quickly, satellites started to do things like be used for telecommunications, for telephone and television, to provide navigation. When we realized that satellites could help us do all of these important things, we put more satellites up there and the junk started to form. And for a long time, people were like, it's out of sight, out of mind. It's in space. It doesn't matter. In the very early days of satellites, back in the 1950s, people didn't really think of them as junk yet. It's kind of a matter of definition. They think, oh, well, this satellite doesn't work anymore. It's still up there. Oh, well, you know, whatever. They didn't call it junk. But somewhere in the 1970s, I think, people started to say, oh, hang on, we're actually polluting space in the same way that we're polluting Earth. So I think part of this was the growth of movements on Earth to protect the environment. So sometime in the 1970s, people started to say, oh, we're creating a problem and we need to start thinking about it as pollution, as junk. So it's only been in more recent times that we've realized that space is an environment. We have the capacity to harm it, and our capacity to harm it has an impact on what satellites can do for us, all the good things that they can do. Most people would be used to using their phones to find out where they are, get weather information, look up the internet. All of that could be gone if what they call the Kessler syndrome happens, a series of collisions that once they start, they don't stop. Something collides with something. It breaks into thousands of pieces. Each one of those pieces collides with something else. It breaks into thousands of pieces and it just keeps going. This is now why people are taking space junk more seriously, because we want the good work satellites do to continue and we want all of humanity to benefit from what we can do in space.
4: What exactly about space junk makes it so dangerous?
1: The problem with the junk isn't that it's there, it's that it collides with things. There's a few things, I think. One is that there's so much of it. So at the moment, there's about 36,000 bits of space junk that are bigger than a foot. And that means you can see them. If they're smaller than that, you can't really see them with a telescope. So that's a lot. They're moving at that incredibly high speed. So if two objects, both moving at 4.35 miles per second, collide, they are both going to break up into 1,000 pieces, each one also moving at 4.35 miles a second. And the third factor is we don't know where they all are because we can't see a lot of them through our telescopes and radars. And junk doesn't have any fuel or communications. So it's just flying around at high speed, getting pulled about by the gravitational force of the sun, the moon, the Earth. It's unpredictable.
0: We have a lot to learn about space junk today on the Children's Hour. You can learn a lot more with our learning guide that goes with this episode. Find it at childrenshour.org. Look for space junk. We're going to come back with more with Dr. Alice Gorman from Flinders University. She's an associate professor of archaeology.

0: The Wiggles, right here on the Children's Hour. We're learning about space junk with Dr. Alice Gorman. And my question for you is this. Do satellites stay up in space forever, or do they eventually fall down to Earth?
1: If you're below about 2,000 kilometers above the surface of the Earth, you will eventually fall down if you're a satellite. It might take hundreds of years, but eventually you'll come back in through the atmosphere and burn up. And basically, the idea that humans love to not put their garbage in a garbage can is the same in space, but the garbage can is the atmosphere. So to date, everyone has just assumed that the atmosphere will drag things back in. They'll burn up, space junk gone, no problem. But we have two problems here. When something is junk, you can't control it. When it's a functioning satellite, you can tell it where to go. It's got fuel. You can talk to it. When it's junk, you can't talk to it. It is uncontrollable. So the whole space world has said, it's okay. They might be up there for hundreds of years, in which time they can cause a lot of damage. Eventually, they'll burn up in the atmosphere. But what we know now is that every time one of these spacecraft or bits of spacecraft burns up, it releases soot and alumina. And these are damaging the ozone layer in the Earth's upper atmosphere. And we rely on that ozone layer to protect us from ultraviolet radiation. There's two sides to the space junk problem, the problem in space and then the problem back on Earth as things fall through the atmosphere.
0: What you're saying is it's possible that we could be hit with something falling from space?
1: There's two stages where stuff falls to Earth. One is actually during the launch. Rockets often have two or three or even four stages. And the first one to three stages take the rocket up to the edge of the atmosphere. So they fall back. They don't get into space, but they fall back to Earth. And sometimes they have been known to hit people's houses. It's pretty rare, but they have been known to do this. Once you get up into space, the things that have that very high temperature resistance are the ones most likely to survive. And they're generally fuel tanks, and they sometimes fall back to Earth. So far, nobody's been hit by one of these things. But in the last 5 years, more satellites have been launched than the whole previous history of spacecraft, all the way back to the 1950s. And even more satellites are going to be launched in the future. So those risks are increasing. I don't want to make people feel too alarmed, but we are going to see more collisions with space junk on Earth. We're going to see more stuff falling back. And sometimes this stuff will fall over populated areas. So people will have to start being aware of the sky a little bit more than they used to be.
0: So the International Space Station is done in 2030. Does it become junk then, or just float around forever? What happens to it?
1: So what's going to happen is in 2030 or 2031, they're going to bring the whole space station down in a controlled way. They're going to guide it down. And they've been practicing for this. They've had practice runs. And they're going to bring it down at a place called Point Nemo. So this is in the middle of the ocean, the furthest from land in any direction. So it's out beyond the Pacific Islands. And this is where the spacecraft graveyard is. So at this location, seafloor life there is pretty sparse. So environmental damage is thought to be the lowest you can get it. There's already about 300 spacecraft, which are on the bottom of the ocean at Point Nemo. So they're going to bring the International Space Station down over this point. Now, we've done this before. The Russians brought down the Mir space station in 2007 in the same way. And as it started to enter the atmosphere, it broke into parts. All those parts started to burn. It was spectacular, apparently. So that's what's going to happen to the ISS. It is going to go to a spacecraft cemetery where it will become part of the seafloor. Likely corals and other animals will start to colonize those fuel tanks. And I kind of like that. I think that's kind of beautiful.
0: That makes two graveyards for space junk, one at the bottom of the ocean, 40,000 kilometers above the Earth's surface is the second graveyard, and it's in orbit. There's a lot more to learn about space junk. You can find our learning guide for this episode at childrenshour.org. Look for space junk.
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0: 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The Children's Hour shorts have dropped. 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Season 1 of the Children's Hour shorts is at childrenshour.org. Look for the shorts. This is Claudia Robin Gunn right here on the Children's Hour, where we're learning about space junk.

0: You're listening to the Children's Hour. I'm Katie Stone. And today on the show, the kids' crew and I are learning about space junk. You can learn along with us with our learning guide and by listening to our conversation here right now with Dr. Alice Gorman. She's from Flinders University, which is in Adelaide, Australia, and she's an associate professor of archaeology.
1: With modern running satellites, can we actively avoid space junk?
2: Most satellites these days have the capacity to maneuver out of the way of space junk. And they have built-in mechanisms to remove them from orbit, which are often like little tethers. They'll spring them out when they get to the end of what they call their mission life, and these will drag them back into the atmosphere. So they take themselves out of orbit and out of the running as potential future space junk. So it used to be if you launched a satellite, you should plan for it to be in orbit no longer than 25 years. Now, that rule has recently been changed to 5 years. So that's a direct response to the amount of space junk that's being created. A lot of them are made to be expendable. So you use them for a few years, then they'll come back into the atmosphere. So you launch a lot of them and a lot of them get taken out and then you replace them with ones in better condition. So a lot of them are not made to maneuver out of the way. They're made to just re-enter the Earth's atmosphere. There's a lot of organizations across the world who are tracking everything they can and trying to predict when these collisions will occur. Authorities across the world issue what they call conjunction analyses, and these tell you how far away bits of junk or other spacecraft are from your spacecraft. Now, we kind of know the frequency because the International Space Station is orbiting pretty low over the Earth, and probably once or twice a year, they have to move the whole space station out of the way because something a foot long is coming in its direction, and they want to avoid it striking the station, puncturing the modules, causing depressurization and potentially fatalities. So we know in that regime, there's likely to be a close approach a couple of times a year. But generally, you can still launch things into orbit and expect them to survive. But I will tell you that space insurance is huge business. So every spacecraft that's launched is insured against this kind of accident. And you can imagine to move the International Space Station, it's huge. When there is a risk of collision, all of the astronauts of the crew have to retreat to better shielded parts of the space station. Often they go into the return vehicles so they can just skedaddle out of there the minute it looks like the station's going to be hit. So they waste their precious scientific research time on hiding from space junk. So we've been lucky so far. This hasn't happened. There's never been a puncture on the International Space Station big enough to cause any harm to the crew inside. A promising thing is people are looking at new materials that will burn up with less environmental damage. And I love this. The Japanese have been testing cardboard satellites.
0: Wow.
2: So they're not meant to last. You send a whole bunch up. They collect their data, whatever it is. They burn up and they burn up like paper. They don't burn up like alumina. They don't burn up in a way that's going to hurt the ozone layer. So they're temporary. You know, you want them to work for a few months or something like that. So we're going from spacecraft built to last for decades to spacecraft that'll just be temporary. Get what you need from them and then you let them come back in.
3: Have astronauts ever been injured by space junk?
2: Well, this is really interesting because I mentioned the Kessler syndrome before. This was defined way back in 1978 when we were first starting to get this awareness of space junk. So in 1978, Donald Kessler, his research partner, thought to themselves, what's going to happen to astronauts doing spacewalks, doing EVAs? Are they going to get hit not by space junk, but by a micrometeoroid, which will puncture their suits and, you know, not have a great outcome for that astronaut. So they were trying to calculate what are the risks to astronauts outside. And this was when they first started to say, hang on, maybe it's not actually these micrometeoroids, these natural objects. Maybe we also need to start thinking about whether they could be hit by space junk. And this is when they started to investigate how much space junk was out there in the 70s. And yes, as well as micrometeoroids, any astronaut outside in their spacesuit would also need to get appropriate warnings about what the space junk risks were. And obviously those risks have increased greatly since the 1970s. Nothing bad has ever happened to an astronaut by being hit by space junk. And they don't go outside when the space weather is bad, but it's probably only a matter of time, really. And that's going to have to cause a radical redesign of spacesuits and the way that astronauts maintain or service crewed spacecraft like the International Space Station.
0: That's Dr. Alice Gorman. She's an associate professor of archaeology at Flinders University in Adelaide, Australia. And we're learning about space junk today. It's a problem, and it can affect the future of space travel and more. But speaking of space travel, we have a lot more episodes about space, including shows on the moon, the sun, on Mars, as well as an interview with the International Space Station. You can find all of those episodes at childrenshour.org. We still have quite a few more questions for our guest, Dr. Alice Gorman, and later our senior intern, Daniel, will speak about some of the ways that we can all help with space junk. This is Space Fish by Whistle and Trick, right here on the Children's Hour.

0: 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Today on the show, we're learning about space junk with Dr. Alice Gorman. Let's go over to Ram.
1: Are scientists trying to invent a way to collect space junk?
2: Fortunately, lots and lots of people are thinking very seriously about this problem. At the moment, we can't. We don't actually have the technology. All of this stuff is moving at an average speed of 7 kilometers a second, 4.35 miles per second. So we're talking really fast. So the thing is, you have to have some kind of collecting spacecraft, like a little space tug. You have to send it up. It has to match speeds with that piece of space junk. It has to rendezvous with it. And in the process, neither of them can get damaged or you'll get more space junk. Now let's imagine it's locked onto this bit of space junk. It has to get it safely back to Earth or has to put it in the atmosphere to burn up. So the technologies that have been tested so far involve sending up new satellites. So this doesn't help us with the old stuff, but you send up new satellites with a special little attachment so that when they turn into junk, when they stop working, that little space tug can just go up and automatically dock with them and pull them out of orbit. This is new technology. It's being tested. You know, if you remove one piece of space junk at the moment, it's not actually going to make any kind of difference. There's also a hit list. What are the top 10 most dangerous pieces of space junk? So all the space agencies around the world know what to target first, what to get rid of to minimize the risks of more junk being created. But all of these technologies people are working on, none of them has actually been demonstrated to work yet. And in particular, I mean, we need to remove a lot of stuff. There's a lot of stuff out there. And this is a big issue with space junk. Who's going to pay for that? Everybody loses when Earth orbit becomes so full of junk, we can't use satellites anymore. But because every nation is doing their own thing and every corporation is doing their own thing, nobody is taking responsibility for getting rid of junk. So we kind of have an international relations political part of this story as well.
0: Trying to get the whole world governments to all be on the same page regarding space junk and how to deal with it, or even to just acknowledge there's a problem and allocate resources to give money to actually solve the problem?
2: Allocating resources, I think, is the key. And there's a lot of governments and corporations who will put their own profit ahead of what is a public good, keeping Earth orbit safe for humans, for spacecraft, for Earth observation, for weather prediction, for telecommunications and navigation, which everybody uses.
0: I'm sure it's not a radical idea to think that whoever put the big satellite into space ought to be responsible for cleaning up their mess.
3: Which country has sent up the most space junk?
2: That would be the USA. And it's closely followed by Russia, China, and then India. Some of the most dangerous events that have happened in space junk history is when the USA, the USSR, China, and India have sent missiles up from the surface of Earth to hit a spacecraft in Earth orbit. And it's a spacecraft they've owned. So, for example, the USA hasn't attempted to hit a Russian spacecraft. But these events have caused the creation of hundreds and thousands of new pieces of space junk. The purpose of these events is to demonstrate what they call space power. And this is like, if you look at defense things on Earth, there's land power, air power, sea power, all referring to the capacity of armies and navies and air forces to defend territory and to keep others out. And this is the critical part. So the message that is sent when a missile is used to destroy a piece of space junk in orbit is, well, we did it to ours this time, but we can do it to yours next time. It's a message. It's a message that is about the military aspects of what's up in space. And ironically, I suppose, because defense forces across the world want to maintain their access to satellite services, they have a pretty big incentive to keep space cleaned up. And it's possible that they may be the ones with the funds to actually do this.
0: You're saying that the Defense Department, who are blowing things up into space, they also should be wanting to keep space clean because they need the satellite power and the communications they provide. Dr. Alice Gorman is an associate professor of archaeology at Flinders University in Adelaide, Australia. You can find pictures and links and a learning guide to accompany this episode at childrenshour.org. Look for Space Junk. Dr. Gorman, thank you so much for being with us on the Children's Hour.
2: Thank you for all those fantastic questions.
0: You can learn a lot more about Space Junk in our Space Junk Learning Guide, full of activities and more. It meets and cites national education standards. Find it at childrenshour.org. Look for Space Junk. Coming up, we'll find out who's putting all that junk into space anyway. Plus, Daniel has some ideas about how kids can set themselves on a path to help deal with space junk in the future. There's lots more coming up.
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0: 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Welcome back to the Children's Hour. I'm Katie Stone, and we've been learning about space junk today on the show with Dr. Alice Gorman, but there are other concerns with space junk and the demonstration of space power. When space junk explodes from collisions and debris falls from the sky, there's always a chance that this debris could hit an airplane and cause a crash. Private space exploration corporations like SpaceX have tested their rockets over busy commercial airspace, posing great danger to airplanes when the junk falls back to Earth after launch, and causing planes to take emergency detours. Experts estimate that less than a pound of space junk is enough to catastrophically damage an airplane. And even bigger pieces of SpaceX junk than that have been found washed up on beaches near the launch sites. While most space junk comes from rocket bodies, satellites, and other pieces of spacecraft, there are some more peculiar pieces floating among the stars as well. Examples include a functional Tesla car with a mannequin driver, capsules filled with human remains, human waste from space missions, and that's also on the moon. Items used by astronauts, like cameras, gloves, and tools, are all floating around in space. Space junk is increasing at a faster rate than ever before. Some companies are launching thousands of new communication devices that would make orbit even more crowded, increasing the risks of space junk collisions. Companies like SpaceX and Amazon want to provide high-speed internet all over the world, but to do so, they need to launch mega constellations of thousands of satellites. The first mega constellations were launched in 2019, and as of today, more than half of all satellites in orbit are part of mega constellations. SpaceX's satellite company Starlink has over 10,000 satellites in orbit as of June 2026, and they eventually hope to have 42,000 of them. Add that to the other mega constellations owned by OneWeb, Amazon, and a program by the Chinese government. That's a lot of satellites and space junk. While humans still haven't developed a way of getting rid of space junk, there are people trying to solve the problem. Coming up, We're going to learn about some of the solutions to space junk with Daniel, our senior intern. Stick with us. This is the Children's Hour, and this is the Space Junk Song by Rhett and Link.

What's not to love about our friendly neighborhood garbage collectors? They get to ride around in cool vehicles. They take away trash so we don't have to deal with it. And they make our communities more safe and clean. Already, garbage collectors' jobs are so important. And did you know that their next job might be to save space? Yes. Garbage collectors are the heroes we need. And maybe you can become one of them. Do you like to use toy blocks, build train sets, or even play games like Minecraft? Well, maybe one day you could become a propulsion systems engineer. One of the biggest ways to help keep our atmosphere clean is to stop the creation of more space trash. We often do this by moving satellites out of the way of incoming debris to prevent them from breaking too. Already, there are multiple companies and countries hiring people to build and engineer rockets or solar sails to move satellites out of the way of harmful space junk. A propulsion systems engineer

0: from danger. Do you like robots, lasers, or coding? Well, when you grow up, you might want to look into becoming a mechatronics engineer. When it comes to removing trash from the atmosphere, scientists have a lot of different ideas. Some are thinking of using satellites with robotic arms. Others are thinking about using lasers. One satellite called Pac-Man uses a huge net to scoop up space trash. Mechatronic engineers are needed to design trash collection robots and controllers like a video game system to help remove the junk already in space. Mechatronic engineers need to be good with machines, perseverant, and have an eye for small details. Do you like driving remote-controlled cars, blasting aliens and space invaders, or flying paper airplanes? Well, one day, you might find yourself in mission control as a satellite operator. Whether it comes to steering existing satellites away from debris storms, or piloting a device to remove trash, we need the people ready to make the decisions necessary to carry these missions out. As a satellite operator, you will be tracking the movement of satellites, making sure the machines are working as intended, and being always ready to leap into action if a satellite is ever in danger. Satellite operators need to have an eye for graphs, be cool-headed, and a good communicator. However, the job of cleaning up space is not just for the engineers and operators among us. Do you like to write and tell people interesting stories? Well, we need journalists and social media managers to spread the word about the dangers of space trash. Are you a professional arguer? Do you love to debate with your friends? Well, we need lawyers to make sure that companies who break the rules and create messes in space are held accountable. Or do you just love the environment? Well, we also need you to make sure that space junk is being destroyed in a responsible way. While it might seem like, as kids, there's not much you can do to help stop space junk, but you really can. As a kid, your main job is to learn, observe, and be creative. And by learning, you are gaining the skills that you need to help the world. So, if you want to be a part of the mission to save space, become the garbage collector.
1: That's our senior intern, Daniel. And you can learn a lot more about all the things you just heard about, from space junk through all the different careers that Daniel brought up, by going over to childrenshour.org. Look for this episode called Space Junk. We've got our learning guide and activities posted, our playlist, and so much more. This is Sarah Hickman from Big Kid, right here on the Children's Hour.
2: It's time for outer space poetry. Outer space poetry. It's time for outer space poetry. That's right, I'm calling Houston. Houston's picking up. Houston's saying go, go, go with your outer space poetry.
3: Space by Kristen Nichols. Something mysterious calling to me, much farther than the eye can see. I look up to the sky in the middle of the night and think to myself, what a wonderful sight. I know that someday I'll be traveling there, a certain place with an extreme lack of air. I have a taste for adventure, and soon I will be in space, the place that is waiting for me. A wide open area like a big sea of black, something exciting, and that's a true fact. It holds stars that we see in the late night sky, but without a rocket ship, it's unbearably high. Although this wonder is extremely dark, to people like me, it's a great work of art. It's filled with galaxies, more than two. Space could be fun, especially with you.
1: 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Today's show was written and produced by our senior intern, Daniel Lentz. We're so proud of Daniel. We're going to go out with one more song. This is called Space Trash by T-Bird and The Way It Is. I'm Katie Stone. We'll catch you next time for another edition of the Children's Hour.

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0: from NPR News in Washington, D.C. This is Weekend Edition. I'm Scott Simon. This hour, the U.S. Supreme Court rejects Missouri's redistricting map. Then NPR's Elena Moore with the Week in Politics. And we'll hear how rising interest rates affect housing. Also, a new movie set among ballroom dancers in Tokyo, the director of Ha-Chan Shake Your Booty has dedicated the film to his mother, who says she likes the movie, except...
1: She's a ballroom dancer, and, you know, none of the actors were professional ballroom dancers. They had to train, and, you know, it takes years to actually be able to really do it. So I would say she can be critical about the dancing.
0: Oh, mothers. First, we have our newscast. Today is Saturday, September 26, 2026.
2: Live from NPR News in Washington, I'm Windsor Johnston. Tens of millions of people along the East Coast are in the path of a major storm. The forecast has already disrupted professional sports games, flights, and concerts. Now strong winds and heavy rain are moving into the region. NPR's Amy Held reports the nor'easter is forecast to bring major flooding as it parks itself off the coast.
3: An unusually early season nor'easter is upending the weekend from the Carolinas to New England. On Long Island in New York, Melissa Slavin says she's ready for 48 hours inside with her kids.
4: Buying extra groceries, preparing, rescheduling all the kids' sports.
3: Coastal flooding is forecast to be significant, widespread, and repeated. At the Jersey Shore,
5: take this storm seriously.
3: Mike Mangan is mayor of Manasquan.
5: There's going to be a lot of water in the streets for a long time.
3: Part of the problem, the system is lingering, says meteorologist Frank Pereira.
6: It's going to kind of sit there for a day or two through the remainder of the weekend, kind of looping around that area before it finally moves out early next week.
3: Tonight's moon is full, making for even higher tides and flooding. Amy Held, NPR News.
2: President Trump is traveling to Tennessee for a college football game today. NPR's Danielle Kurtzleben reports it's a matchup of two Southeastern Conference powerhouses, the University of Tennessee and the University of Texas.
7: The president has no other events on his schedule, so it's unclear how much he will be in campaign mode with midterms just over a month away. Solidly red Tennessee has no battleground House, Senate, or governor's races, though Texas's Senate race is considered a toss-up. Trump has worked to make sports a part of his brand this term, holding a UFC match on the White House lawn and attending several other sporting events, including the Super Bowl and the World Cup final. The university is offering half-price concessions, including alcohol, from 9 to 10 a.m. to incentivize fans to get in early for the noon game, which will have heightened security for the president's visit. Danielle Kurtzleben, NPR News, the White House.
2: Pope Leo received a warm welcome when he arrived in Paris on Friday as part of his four-day trip to France. NPR's Eleanor Beardsley reports crowds are gathering in the French capital where the pontiff will celebrate Mass.
8: The Pope is holding a Mass today at the Place de la Concorde. That is a symbol of the secular French Revolution. And there's more than half a million people who will come out for it. I'm heading there myself, and the crowds that are just going through the closed-off streets of Paris. The Pope's four-day trip includes 2 days in Paris, and then he will go to the shrine site of Lourdes. Then he will go to the eastern city of Metz, where he will give a speech that European leaders are expected to attend.
2: That's NPR's Eleanor Beardsley reporting from Paris. This is NPR News in Washington. Utah Valley University has released a report on the assassination of Charlie Kirk, showing lapses in security plans. Caroline Ballard of member station KUER reports the conservative activist was shot and killed on the school's campus last September.
9: The 157-page report by an independent investigator concluded that no one at UVU acted in bad faith or with willful disregard to others' safety. But while the university does have safety policies in place, the report found some of them were, quote, significantly inconsistent. The school did not complete a formal security assessment or have an event action plan, and it deferred critical decisions to Kirk's organization, Turning Point USA, including the choice to hold the event outdoors. Kirk's family said they plan to sue UVU and the state over security failures. Accused killer Tyler Robinson is set to stand trial for murder. For NPR News, I'm Caroline Ballard in Salt Lake City.
2: A federal appeals court has sided with the Pentagon in its fight with the AI company Anthropic. The court upheld a decision to remove Anthropic's Claude technology from military systems over national security concerns. The dispute began when Anthropic refused to lift restrictions on Claude's use in domestic surveillance and autonomous warfare. A separate federal judge ruled last month that another Pentagon effort to blacklist Anthropic was unlawful. That ruling remains in place for now. I'm Windsor Johnston, NPR News in Washington.
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0: This is Weekend Edition from NPR News. I'm Scott Simon. Thank you for being with us. When President Trump called for redistricting around the country last year, Republicans in Missouri were among the first to respond. And late yesterday, the Republican plan for Missouri was rejected by the U.S. Supreme Court. It's likely the last big redistricting ruling, with early voting already underway in midterm elections. It could be a small boost for Democrats in their effort to retake control of Congress. Jason Rosenbaum of St. Louis Public Radio joins us now. Jason, thanks so much for being with us.
13: Thank you so much for having me.
0: And Missouri Republicans had targeted one particular congressional seat currently held by a Democrat. Tell us about the district and what will happen now.
13: So Republicans targeted Democratic Congressman Emanuel Cleaver's Kansas City-based district. They split the heavily Democratic city into three largely rural districts, imperiling Cleaver's ability to win another term. The Supreme Court blocked that because citizens had gathered petitions to make the redistricting subject to voter approval, and that won't be decided until November 3rd, so the map can't be used in this election. Cleaver told me he was grateful that Missourians went through the referendum process.
14: The joy, I think, now is generated by the fact that the people won this battle.
13: And now Cleaver is the heavy favorite to win re-election in November.
0: And Jason, where does this leave redistricting nationally?
13: Well, remember, Trump started this rare mid-decade redistricting race. Usually it's done at the start of the decade. And with Texas and Florida and other states doing it, Republicans ended up with about nine more seats tilted their way across the country than Democrats. Without Missouri, it's down to eight seats. But of course, it'll still come down to how people actually vote in all those districts and hundreds more across the U.S. Republicans barely have a majority in the House. Every seat could be important.
0: And as I understand it, some voters will now be in different districts for the November election than they were for the primaries. How did that happen?
13: The Republican Secretary of State, Denny Hoskins, instructed that the GOP map must be used in the primary. He knew there was a petition initiative giving voters a say over whether to use it, but he decided very late in the process that citizens' initiatives do not apply to redistricting. So that's the map that was used in the primary, but the Missouri Supreme Court ruled that was incorrect and said that map was never in effect. The U.S. Supreme Court declined to intervene on that decision twice in the last month, and that led election officials to plan on the old map used in 2022 and 2024 for the November elections. But Republicans challenged that in federal court, which ruled in their favor, and that's how it got to the U.S. Supreme Court, though very late in the process.
0: And now the U.S. Supreme Court has ruled on this conflict between the other courts. So is the election in Missouri on track?
13: Yes, the U.S. Supreme Court said it's too late to go back to the Republican-drawn map. They said it would cause electoral chaos and the state should stick with the map used in 2024, even though it's different from the primary map. Local officials like Brianna Lennon, county clerk in Boone County, and that's home to Columbia, Missouri, are relieved. She said they'd already sent out thousands of absentee ballots to voters.
15: I did not realize until that opinion came down how much stress had been in my body that is now relieved. The fact that we can now confidently tell absentee voters that their vote will count, they can be confident that their vote will count and that the ballots are not going to change is a huge relief.
13: So election officials and Missouri voters have some finality going into November.
0: Jason Rosenbaum with St. Louis Public Radio. Thanks so much.
13: Thank you.
0: At the Republican National Convention in Dallas last month, ahead of the midterms, President Trump asked his supporters
16: to pretend that I'm on the ballot.
0: Some Republican candidates, especially in competitive races, don't have to pretend and are trying to step away from some of President Trump's most unpopular policies.
17: I've called for an immediate and successful end to the war in Iran so that families can see some relief at the pump and at the checkout line.
0: That's Ashley Hinson, the Iowa Republican running for the Senate, speaking at a press conference yesterday. NPR political reporter Elena Moore joins us. Elena, thanks so much for being with us.
18: Good morning, Scott.
0: 38 days until Election Day. What is increasing Republicans' worry over being associated with President Trump?
18: Well, you know, Democrats have been campaigning on the need to address rising costs throughout the midterm cycle. But I think that message only got louder once the war in Iran began. And Trump's defended his decision to go to war. But it's tricky for Republicans on the ballot this fall because the war is unpopular. You know, voters are worried about how the conflict is affecting the cost of gas and groceries. But this week, we did, as you said, we saw several GOP candidates who are running in these tight competitive races directly make that connection, like Ashley Hinson in Iowa. This message shift makes sense if you look at the polls, which show Republicans trailing Democrats on the generic ballot. And, you know, the latest NPR PBS News Marist poll has Democrats up by 12 points over Republicans.
0: And the shift in messaging is interesting, given the premium that President Trump puts on loyalty.
18: Oh, yeah. I mean, he's always put this emphasis on party loyalty. But, you know, he's kind of in a different era of his political career right now, you can argue. Trump is a lame duck, and he's also facing, like, you know, historically low popularity among voters, which is important to note because Trump has repeatedly, like you said, told voters to act like he's on the ballot this fall. And, you know, that's something that once again could put GOP candidates trying to appeal to moderates and independents in a tough situation.
0: The president hosted a three-day summit in Washington, D.C. with China's president Xi Jinping this week. What do you note about the visit?
18: Well, yeah, I mean, there was a lot of pageantry. You know, there was a big state dinner. Trump gave Xi a private tour of the South Lawn, and they literally rolled out the red carpet for his arrival. As for what came out of the meetings between China and the U.S., it doesn't appear to be much. The U.S. has said it's extending a trade truce with China for 2 months. But, Scott, there's still a lot of unanswered questions about what this relationship between these two countries looks like moving forward. For one, the summit comes amid rising concerns about what the U.S. and global leaders should do when it comes to regulating AI. But Trump has repeatedly pushed back on that, saying the U.S. needs to stay in competition with China. So, you know, likely more to come there. And we should also say Xi and Trump are expected to see each other two more times before the end of the year at different geopolitical events.
0: And a big story playing out in court this week after the president banned CNN, MS Now, and Politico from the White House. Where do things stand right now?
18: I mean, there was a lot of back and forth on this story throughout the week. A few days ago, a federal judge ruled that the White House had to give access back, at least temporarily. But the fight continues. As of last night, Friday night, the White House barred CNN from traveling aboard Air Force One today as the president goes to Tennessee for a college football game. And Scott, what makes this extra complicated is CNN was supposed to be the TV press pooler today. And that can really matter. You know, Trump has always had this this love-hate relationship with the legacy news media. He rags on them, he says fake news, but every day the White House press pool plays a pretty big role in disseminating information about the president. They travel with him, they cover his events, and they quickly share video and audio that often ends up on national broadcasts. And at points this week, as several major news outlets boycotted doing pool duties or broadcasting that footage, it meant Trump, who is and has always been a showman, got less airtime.
0: NPR's political reporter Elena Moore, thanks so much for coming in to see us today.
18: Thanks, Scott.
0: The world took note when President Trump told the United Nations General Assembly this week that he had asked himself whether to make a deal with Iran or, quote, do I annihilate the Islamic Republic? Do I drive them into hell with no chance of survival and no hope of future greatness or generations? Those words seem especially forbidding from a leader who can command armies to march and missiles to fly. On August 6, 1945, President Harry Truman told the world the United States had dropped the first atomic bomb on Hiroshima, Japan. It instantly killed an estimated 70,000 people. Some 40,000 more died later in Nagasaki, and tens of thousands more from radiation illnesses in the days, weeks, months, and years thereafter. In his speech announcing the nuclear attack on Hiroshima, President Truman called it a harnessing of the basic power of the universe, and added cautions about protecting the world from the danger of sudden destruction. Nuclear weapons have not been used in war since, and Truman's successors have been pointedly measured when they talk about them. As President Ronald Reagan put it, a nuclear war cannot be won and must never be fought. And President John F. Kennedy ordered U.S. ships to blockade Cuba to prevent the Soviet Union from installing nuclear missiles in 1962, he told Americans, we will not prematurely or unnecessarily risk the costs of worldwide nuclear war, in which even the fruits of victory would be ashes in our mouth. In 1974, President Gerald Ford told the UN General Assembly, a very stark reality has tempered America's actions for decades and must now temper the actions of all nations. Prevention of full-scale warfare in the nuclear age has become everybody's responsibility. Today's regional conflict must not become tomorrow's world disaster. And in 2017, President Obama visited the peace park that now stands in Hiroshima and said, among those nations like my own that hold nuclear stockpiles, we must have the courage to escape the logic of fear and pursue a world without them. All strong words from presidents sworn to protect the United States, so strong and measured, they might have felt it wasn't necessary to add threats of annihilation and no chance of survival.

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3: I'm Windsor Johnston with these headlines. A major storm is battering parts of the East Coast this weekend. Forecasters say wind gusts could reach 65 miles an hour, bringing down trees and power lines. Heavy rain could cause flooding through Monday. In the Pacific, Hurricane Nolo is making its way toward Hawaii. Forecasters say parts of the Big Island could get up to 16 inches of rain. Off Mexico, Hurricane Polo has strengthened into a Category 5 storm. A hurricane watch has been posted for Baja California Sur. OpenAI says its models probed U.S. government websites while searching for public information. The company says the technology went beyond its instructions. OpenAI has notified the agencies and says it's investigating. I'm Windsor Johnston, NPR News in Washington.
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0: This is Weekend Edition from NPR News. I'm Scott Simon. The rising prices of fuel, groceries, everything else was reflected in the turbulent government bond market this week. Investors who lend money to the government are demanding bigger returns. That is driving up borrowing costs for everyone else. The average rate on a 30-year home mortgage, for example, jumped above 7% this week, the highest since President Trump returned to the White House. NPR Scott Horsley joins us. Scott, thanks so much for being with us.
5: Good morning, Scott.
0: The housing market was already in a slump. Could this make it worse?
5: It certainly doesn't help. If you go back to February, just before the Iran war began, the average rate on a 30-year home loan briefly dipped below 6%. And people were beginning to think this might be the year we'd see a rebound in the housing market. Instead, rates have moved in the opposite direction. And economist Anthony Smith, who's with Realtor.com, says that just makes it more expensive for anyone who's trying to buy a home.
6: There is definitely a psychological weight when you start getting into that 7% range. It's hard to adjust to, especially when this is typically the best time to buy during those fall to winter months.
5: We've just come through the spring and summer home buying season, which was pretty much a bust. Home sales in August were the slowest in 14 months. And when people aren't buying houses, they're also less likely to buy things like furniture and appliances.
0: And Scott, how are the 7% mortgage rates affecting sellers?
5: You know, high interest rates aren't great for sellers either. They are not cutting prices for the most part. Home prices have been climbing for more than 3 years now. But about half the homeowners who have a mortgage themselves are paying interest rates of less than 4%. And Smith says they're not eager to trade that for a 7% loan, so many are just staying put, even if they would really like to move.
6: If you don't have those pressures placed on you or a new job or anything like that, it gets a bit easier to rationalize and justify sitting at home a little bit longer.
5: Even though a lot of current homeowners feel stuck, for the limited number of buyers, there are more homes on the market to choose from. That could put buyers in a stronger bargaining position if they're able to stomach these 7% mortgage rates.
0: And what's caused the mortgage rates to climb up so much?
5: Mortgages are typically pegged to the rate on 10-year government bonds, and that 10-year Treasury yield has jumped sharply in the last couple of weeks. It closed Friday just below 5.2%, which is the highest it's been in more than two decades. And the reasons for that are kind of a good news, bad news story. The good news is, even with these high rates, the U.S. economy has been resilient. Unemployment's low. Retail spending is solid. Big tech companies are still shoveling tons of money into artificial intelligence. The bad news is the Federal Reserve may have to tap the brakes even harder and raise interest rates even higher to bring inflation under control. Here's the way Fed Governor Michael Barr described it in a speech this week.
7: Economic growth is strong and the labor market is solid, but inflation is above our 2% target and not clearly trending toward target in a timely way.
5: Part of the challenge is the hottest parts of the economy, like the booming AI sector, are pretty much immune to these higher interest rates. It's the weaker parts, like housing, that get clobbered. And it looks like beatings will continue until morale improves.
0: And why is morale so weak if the economy is okay?
5: Because the cost of living is still high. It's going up faster than the average worker's paycheck, and rising interest rates just make things even more expensive for anyone who has to borrow money.
0: NPR Scott Horsley, thanks so much.
5: You're welcome.
0: From now through the November elections, NPR's reporters are bringing us the Immigration Briefing, a weekly look at the Trump administration's immigration crackdown. This week, we focus on the expansion of detention centers managed by Immigration and Customs Enforcement. NPR's immigration correspondent Jasmine Garst joins us now. Jasmine, thanks so much for being with us.
8: Hi.
0: This week, you reported on ICE's huge expansion of its detention system. How's that going?
8: Yeah, so right now, ICE is the highest-funded law enforcement agency in the U.S., and that's because they got $75 billion in additional funding last year. Now, listeners might remember that earlier this year, they started buying a bunch of warehouses to reconvert into detention centers, and they faced a ton of backlash for that. Now, let's fast forward to today. The government is selling most of those warehouses, but ICE is also detaining record numbers of people. They arrested about 100,000 people in July and August alone, according to DHS. And in order to house all those people, they need detention centers. So I'm going to play you a clip from the August earnings call for GEO Group, which is the private prison company, one of the main ones that ICE worked with. This is CEO George Zoli. He's speaking to an investor.
9: They're at presently about 68,000. So they have another 30,000 or so more beds to go.
8: And so what you're hearing there is this push for expansion. We use documents attained by Project Saltbox, which is a nonprofit watchdog that tracks the expansion of ICE's power. And they show that Homeland Security signed construction contracts worth over $7 billion just this week to expand immigration detention in several states, New York, Texas, California. ICE also announced it's going to be expanding in Colorado, Washington, and Pennsylvania.
0: And while you were reporting on this expansion, you found out that ICE is looking into mobile detention facilities. What are those?
8: Right. So buried in all this paperwork about the expansion is a page about Pennsylvania, in which ICE says it's looking to create something called mobile detention facilities. And what they describe is like a network of vans that would follow agents into the field as they're making arrests. Here's Michael Wriston, a co-founder of Project Saltbox.
10: Very conspicuously missing from this description was, what are the standards for how long a person can be kept in a van? How are people using the bathroom? How are they feeding them?
8: And we reached out to ICE multiple times and we did not get a response.
0: And do we know why Pennsylvania?
8: We think that it's because Pennsylvania is such a huge state in which a lot of police departments don't cooperate with ICE. So they can't hold detainees for the agency. But Scott, I think there's a bigger picture here, which is, you know, how vast and sweeping these immigration raids are that they would require a mobile detention unit. These aren't targeted operations in which ICE is going after someone with a criminal record. And the detention statistics show that. Right now, you have around 65,000 people in ICE detention, and around 70% of them have no criminal conviction.
0: And while we're speaking of detentions, there has been a lot of concern in recent days, in particular over excessive and even deadly use of force during ICE arrests and at detention centers.
8: Yes. So this week in Austin, Texas, a man named Wilber Rafael Garces Perez, 28 years old, was shot. He's part of a long list of civilians who've been shot by ICE agents. And there's been so much talk in the last year or so about agents wearing body cameras. Several states require that police wear body cameras. And, you know, ICE received $20 million for body cameras. And they themselves have said they have enough body cameras to put on all of their agents. And yet the shooting of Garces Perez, once again, we saw that the agent was not wearing one. And this keeps happening. Now, when it comes to detention, we are now at an unprecedented number of deaths in immigration detention centers, 58 deaths since Trump took office, and that's according to Homeland Security's own count.
0: NPR's Jasmine Garst, thanks so much.
8: Thank you.

0: It's been a month since a glacier and its bedrock collapsed into a river valley in the Himalayas, triggering flash floods. More than 7,500 people have died or cannot be found, and that includes workers who were trapped in a dozen hydropower plants built alongside the stretch of a river in Nepal, plants that are now buried. One tunneling expert, Arnold Dix, described it like this.
1: Like a bomb's gone off. It's removed the power stations from the surface, like they're just not there.
0: And as NPR's Dia Hadid reports, that's triggered scrutiny over how these projects are being built in the Himalayas.
2: Rescuers haven't found any survivors in one of the biggest hydropower plants that was buried under the mud. The Nepali Army estimates there are 50 people there. It's called the Upper Trishuli One and cost over $500 million. It was backed with hundreds of millions of dollars in loans led by the World Bank. It was under construction. Now, it's under the mud. These buried hydropower plants were built along the stretch of a steep river valley called the Trishuli.
3: This, in particular, is a really high-risk area to build dams, but nonetheless, the industry started there and it gained momentum.
2: Austin Lord works on disaster risk reduction in the Himalayan region at the Stimson Centre. Lord says the area is particularly vulnerable to glacial lakes bursting. And this was the third year in a row there had been deadly floods. But he says the momentum to build here began more than a decade ago because there were roads and proximity to the border with Chinese-administered Tibet, so supplies could easily come in.
3: It's an obvious choice for a hydropower developer, someone looking through that lens.
2: But Lord and others argue that developers long diminished the chance of one-off events, which allowed them to greenlight projects that perhaps should not have proceeded at that scale or design.
3: I've called it strategic ignorance.
2: Experts also told NPR that developers typically did not account for the risk of building so many projects in the same area, which is why critics like Parinita Dundakar accuse the World Bank of crafting a myopic risk assessment that allowed it to go ahead with the Upper Trishuli One project. She says it ignored the danger from the constant blasting and dynamiting of mountains to build these projects, including to carve out tunnels.
4: Imagine the amount of stressors at play when it's 12 dams across a single steep river basin in Himalayas.
2: The World Bank said in a statement that preventative measures were taken against floods, landslides and other events. The bank said it reflected evidence when the assessment was made in 2018. And experts do disagree on whether the constant building had an impact on the events of August 26 that led to devastating flash flooding. Deepak Gyawali is a hydropower engineer with the Nepal Academy of Science and Technology.
5: Dynamiting is almost nothing. It's like scratching on top of a skin, that's all.
2: Dynamiting in the Himalayas is like scratching your skin. Two scientific assessments suggest a different man-made problem was at play that triggered the flash floods in August. Global warming exacerbated the melting of a glacier in its bedrock. They snapped off in August, falling into the river valley, triggering flash floods. And it's unclear if any major backer took the rapidly changing climate into account for the Upper Trishuli One project. One major funder was the Asian Development Bank. In 2024, they dispatched independent experts who visited the site, and they reported that no climate resilience assessment was undertaken. The independent experts described that as a significant gap. The Asian Development Bank hasn't responded to NPR's question as to whether that assessment was ultimately undertaken. Dundakar, who is critical of this hydropower project, says the World Bank and other backers need to ask,
4: are they safe for the ecosystems and communities and the workers, or are we just putting them in danger over and over again? Where does the accountability lie?
2: Accountability for the dozens of workers who are now entombed in these hydropower plants. Advocates say they hope this devastating flood might prompt a rethink of how hydropower is constructed across the Himalayas. They're particularly worried about a massive hydropower plant and dam that China began building in Tibet last year. It's estimated it will provide power to 300 million people. Chinese authorities say the hydro project is safe, but in July, Chinese geologists reported that the dam was being constructed over an active fault line, risking the integrity of the project's infrastructure.
6: If something happens there, it is going to be a monumental disaster.
2: That's retired Indian Ambassador Shyam Sarin, who served as the Prime Minister's Special Envoy for Climate Change. The Chinese project is being built near the border with India, One accident, he says, could wipe away downstream communities in his country. But even as India worries about the impact, it's building its own massive hydropower plant and dam just downstream. Dear Hadid, NPR News, Mumbai.

0: And you're listening to Weekend Edition from NPR News. Workers at thrift stores dig through boxes of donations and occasionally uncover a gem. Olivia Hisman-Walker is the manager of a bookshop on Portobello Road in London. That's run by the global charity Oxfam. Thank you so much for being with us.
1: Thank you for having me.
0: What did you find?
1: It was an antiquarian edition of To Kill a Mockingbird. And we're always on the lookout for beloved classics that might be valuable. They might be something special. And this one turned out to be a first edition, fourth impression.
0: Wow. And what kind of condition?
1: The book itself was in lovely condition. Pages aren't torn. Pages aren't written in, unblemished. The dust jacket was a little bit torn, which suggests that perhaps it had been a reading copy. Somebody had loved it well and then decided to donate it to us.
0: And did you know immediately this is a pretty rare find?
1: Yeah, you have an idea in the back of your head. You're always looking for that thing that's going to be really interesting. And To Kill a Mockingbird is such an iconic book. And you can find out pretty quickly that it's a first edition. And then we did a little bit of research and kind of narrowed down exactly what it was and what it was worth.
0: Well, forgive me for being so coarse, but what is it worth?
1: It depends on the impression. It can go from thousands to tens of thousands of pounds. We're unable to say how much we eventually sold it for, but we're very happy with the price that we got for it.
0: British Library got it, right?
1: Yeah, they did. Oxfam has an online shop that's open to everybody across the UK to browse and buy. And that's where they spotted it. And they called us and said, can we come and have a look at it? Can we verify that it is what we think it is? Then they purchased it from us.
0: To Kill a Mockingbird, of course, is considered a classic here in the U.S. It's still taught in schools. What's the status in Britain?
1: Yes, very similar. We study it in high school as well, so I myself studied it. It's arguably just as beloved. We have a play adaptation of it in the West End at the moment in London as well, so the city's already thinking about To Kill a Mockingbird.
0: So is every day an opportunity to uncover another gem there at your bookshop?
1: Yeah. So how we work is that people just donate books to us and then we sell them to raise money for Oxfam. And particularly because of the area that we're in and the generosity of our community, we just get the most amazing things. We've had first edition Lord of the Rings. We've had early editions of Alice in Wonderland, really classic books that we can then send to a new home and raise money for charity at the same time.
0: What kind of feeling do you get when you pluck one of these books?
1: Excitement. Yeah. The possibility of what it is. There's also a little bit of trepidation. You know, we research everything in-house. So we're the ones deciding, looking at what it's sold for in the past, looking at the condition of the book that we have in our hands at the moment, deciding what to sell it for. And there's always, you know, if it's going to sit on our shelves for the next 6 months, perhaps we've priced it a little too high. Or if it goes overnight, we know that we've perhaps priced it a little too generously. So we try to get the balance.
0: Totally personal question. I collect Graham Greene and V.S. Naipaul. Got any of them on the shelves?
1: Yeah, Graham Greene, absolutely. V.S. Naipaul, a little bit, but Graham Greene is the staple of our classic shelves.
0: Olivia Hisman-Walker, an Oxfam bookshop manager, of course, in London. Thanks so much for being with us.
1: Thank you.

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1: Maya Angelou's poems, her books, her words had transformative power.
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4: I'm Windsor Johnston with these headlines. Millions of people are in the path of a nor'easter that's hitting parts of the East Coast. The storm has knocked out power in parts of New Jersey. Forecasters are warning of significant coastal flooding through the weekend. In the Pacific, Hurricane Polo remains a Category 5 storm off the coast of Mexico. Forecasters are also tracking Hurricane Nolo that's making its way toward Hawaii's Big Island. The White House has barred CNN from traveling with President Trump to Tennessee today. Instead, it listed conservative outlet Real America's Voice in the travel pool. CNN, MS Now, and Politico sued after the administration banned the news outlets from the White House last week. I'm Windsor Johnston, NPR News in Washington.
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0: This is Weekend Edition from NPR News. I'm Scott Simon. Robert Kolker's new book is at once a tragedy, a mystery, and a testament to a family's love. It's a family who discovers that some of them have a time bomb ticking away in their genes and in their brains. Frontotemporal dementia, or FTD. Barb is the youngest. She has little memory of what her mother was like before she began to change, but she has seen what's happened to some of her older siblings.
6: Barb couldn't stop dwelling on what it would be like if it started happening to her. The signs would be subtle at first, a few random idiosyncrasies, saying the wrong thing in public, being oblivious to a friend in trouble. Barb would probably insist she wasn't changing at all. Everyone does. Next, she would start doing things the old her never would have done. She might have run red lights, tell off her boss, ignore her children, fall out of love with her husband. It would take some time, some tough conversations behind her back, but one day, the people closest to her would decide that she had become a completely different person. Would she even know it was happening?
0: The Vanishing Family, Love, Fate, and the Quest to End Dementia is by Robert Kolker, contributing writer at the New York Times Magazine, and he joins us from our studios in New York. Thank you so much for being with us.
6: Thank you, Scott.
0: Tell us about this family. In Pleasant Hills, Pennsylvania, the parents are Ollie and Jean. They're 9 children, some of whose names we'll get to. They were happy, weren't they?
6: They were. The kids largely grew up in the 60s and 70s. The youngest, Barb, was a late-in-life baby who grew up in the 80s. There were 9 of them in all in a middle-class community outside of Pittsburgh with a high-achieving, you know, professional parent, and a lot of the kids going on to graduate school. They were well-known in the community because they were a large family and because of their accomplishments.
0: How did Jean, the mother, change over time?
6: She changed in a way that I have since heard about other families going through this. They couldn't get a handle on what was happening to her. Some people thought it was depression. Some thought it was alcoholism, perhaps even menopause, or just a nervous breakdown because her marriage was failing. But this was a very put-together woman who read to her children, who was very on top of things. And suddenly she didn't want to do anything. She had complete apathy and sat around the house. She didn't take care of herself anymore. She didn't do her hair or get new clothes. And she stopped cooking for the family. It's a disease that makes you apathetic, makes you compulsive and impulsive, not necessarily angry or sad, but really a slave to your immediate desires.
0: We thought it was interesting and especially cruel that FTD often begins to manifest around middle age.
6: It was breathtaking to hear it happening over and over again with this family. It happens in their 40s or perhaps in their 50s. And unlike a lot of other diseases like, say, Huntington's or ALS, which might affect in that time of life, it doesn't necessarily affect your lifespan. So you could live for decades with a completely different personality from what you had before. The people around you are sort of left to watch you and sort of come to terms with the new person you are. And that person might need round-the-clock care for decades.
0: What happens to Christy and then Mary?
6: Christy is one of the older children. And some years after the mother in the family dies, she starts to display some symptoms that are frighteningly like her mother's. Years after that, when Mary displays symptoms, then the family can't deny it anymore. There's something genetic happening. I think what they all slowly realize is that whether or not they personally have the disease, and there's a 50-50 chance that each of them have it, they are going to be affected by it. Either they are going to change or they're going to watch some of the people they love the most in the world change.
0: How did you come upon this story? How did you come to tell it?
6: This family found me. I had written a book called Hidden Valley Road, which was about a family with schizophrenia. The mystery of schizophrenia, of course, is that no one knows the cause. The mystery of FTD is why we haven't cured it yet, if it's just one genetic mutation. This family offered an inspiring story of what people do for each other who are really facing some of the worst things you could face. But more than that, they also offered a window into how the brain works, how the brain forms the self and personality. I was just amazed at how close we are perhaps to curing this disease and leading to treatments for Alzheimer's. It's a family that's sort of on the edge of the future in so many different ways.
0: How could FTD, although distinct from Alzheimer's, be instrumental in helping us find a treatment for Alzheimer's and maybe other brain conditions?
6: The family knows exactly what is causing their disease. They know that there is a mutation in the gene that produces a protein in their brain called tau. As it happens, the tau protein figures prominently in Alzheimer's disease as well. And we're at a time in research where finally the Alzheimer's research community has realized that tau might actually be a major player in Alzheimer's, and they're trying to come up with tau treatments. Studying this family, who specifically have a tau disorder, a lot of researchers think families like this could be a backdoor or a shortcut to test out treatments that could be helpful to the millions and millions of people around the world who suffer from Alzheimer's. I really was amazed at the beginning. I thought, could this family actually lead to a cure for Alzheimer's?
0: If science can establish that you have a 50-50 chance of developing FTD, do you really want to know that?
6: Scott, I thought I would want to know. When I first started talking to the family, I thought, well, I'm a journalist. I want the facts. I want to know what's going on in my life. I talked to maybe 15 people in the family who all have to make that choice, and they all had different takes on it. And each one, I thought, had a really satisfying rationale. There are some people who didn't want to lose their health care. There were other people like Barb, for instance, who spent her teenage years watching her mother vanish, and she had children now who were entering their teenage years. And if she had the condition, it meant that not only that she would be repeating her mother's life, but her kids would be repeating her life, and then they might have it too. It was like a triple threat. There are some people who went ahead and had children thinking anything can happen to all of us. They thought, you could get hit by a bus tomorrow. Why should I not have a child because of a neurodegenerative condition they have a 50% chance of having and that might be cured decades from now? And so my mind was open to many different takes on this.
0: We often see somebody with a brain disorder like dementia who seems different from the person we knew. I find it interesting when you cite the work of a British philosophy lecturer named Harry Lesser.
6: I went looking, searching for any take on the self and what happens when people have dementia. Are we still ourselves? And if so, what is left behind? Harry Lesser had an amazing take

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1: His new book, The Vanishing Family. Thank you so much for being with us.
2: Thank you, Scott.
1: Haru and Luis are the kind of couple who banter as they chop and cook, sharing old jokes in English, Spanish, and Japanese over a Mexican accent, a Japanese dinner, as they watch videos of themselves dancing. Turns out they're contestants in the Tokyo Dance Classic. But Luis falls to the floor, gasping. It's an engaging and then terrifying opening to the new film, Ha-Chan, Shake Your Booty. It stars Rinku Kikuchi and Alejandro Eda. It has nods to Grease, Dirty Dancing, Footloose, and more. It is directed by Joseph Kubota Vladika, who's directed episodes of AMC's The Terror and Fear of the Walking Dead and the feature Catch the Fair One. He joins us from New York. Thanks so much for being with us.
3: Hi, Scott. Thank you so much for having me. It's a pleasure and an honor.
1: You know, I was just looking forward to a movie starring this utterly engaging couple when you take him away.
3: Yeah. I'm sorry. I know. We ripped the rug out from under you.
1: Well.
3: But he comes back. He's still looming around a little bit.
1: Yes, he does. And I don't want to give too much away. The mix of cultures, mostly understanding of each other, but there's a real difference between what to do with Luis's remains, aren't there?
3: Yeah, and that's very much the catalyst of the film in a lot of ways. Haru's character wants to do a kotsuage, which is a ceremony where you burn the family remains, and his family comes from Mexico, and they want to take the body back to be buried. So it's sort of a launching off point for the journey of grief, of what the character Haru is going to go through in the film.
1: And help us understand what I'll refer to as the size of Haru's grief. There's a huge bird who begins to appear.
3: That's correct. So, yeah, we wanted to create some sort of manifestation of the spirit of Luis still looming in their home, in their nest. We wanted to take like a universal symbol that represents grief and death in a crow, but also combine it with the Yuru Kiara cute Japanese mascot culture to have it sort of be a little bit more softer and a little bit more soothing for Haru to embrace as she starts the journey of dealing with her grief.
1: I can see why Haru wouldn't want to go on a dance floor ever again. Why do her sister and cousin, both great characters, by the way, why do they push her?
3: Because she's become a little bit of recluse. She's just moping in her house, talking to maybe a spirit that is there or isn't there. It's a big part of what the idea behind the movie is that life is messy and tragedy happens to us. But at some point you have to get up and you have to start moving again and you have to start dancing again. And dance is a great way to move through grief. And you know, the film is sort of an homage to the spirit of my mother. It's a film that is very much a celebration of her. It's not biographical, but she's a ballroom dancer. She's 82 and she's still competing now. And her motto that she would always tell me and my brothers is no matter how life gets, you should never stop moving forward, never stop dancing.
1: What does ballroom dancing give to Haru and for that matter, how you've observed it in the life of your mother?
3: Oh, I mean, it's given her everything. I'm the youngest of three sons. My mom was a single mother raising us. And, you know, she went through some hard times. And the one consistency in her life that she always did to kind of help deal with everything was dancing. And, you know, she would always tell me that it kind of saved her life in a lot of ways. And so ballroom is so important to her. And in the film, the character Haru, it's, you know, her passion. It's her way of expressing herself. You know, the different dance sequences in the film, the different types of dance are all little narratives and stories that you tell within the routine.
1: Yeah. May I ask you a little bit about your family?
3: Sure, of course. Yeah.
1: It's what we would, I guess, call cross-cultural, right?

0: Yes. My mother is from Japan and my father is from Poland. They met in Washington, D.C. That's where I was raised, in the Washington, D.C. area in Virginia. It was a complicated relationship. So my mom kind of had to work and raise three boys on her own. But we grew up in a house where it was two different cultures existing. Both my parents loved films, though, so that was a beautiful thing that we got from both of them. So yeah, I'm grateful that I had this sort of two different cultural backgrounds growing up from my family, but also a love of film because it's really the main reason why I'm a filmmaker.
1: Has your mother seen the film?
0: Yes, she has. She was at the Sundance premiere. She got a standing ovation, and then we just played at the Toronto International Film Festival, and she got another standing ovation. So she's loving it.
1: But may I ask, did she say, as only a mother can, "It's brilliant, honey, but..."
0: Yes. Well, she's a ballroom dancer and, none of the actors were professional ballroom dancers. They had to train and, it takes years to actually be able to really do it. So, I would say she can be critical about the dancing,
1: Hell, the film's dedicated to her. She's entitled. Oh, that's wonderful. Let's just say Haru returns to dance class. She meets Fadir, her dance teacher. Let me just put it this way. Not since Patrick Swayze first hit the screen. Is that a good way of putting it?
0: Yes, she meets Fadir, who is played by the amazing Alberto Guerra. And as sometimes happens in life, lightning can strike and you can form an infatuation with someone, but you're still struggling and holding on to other parts of your life, and you're going through grief and you're thrashing. So it can be confusing, it can be exciting. That's like the linchpin moment that changes a lot of the trajectory of the film.
1: Yeah. We are very lucky to catch you relatively early in your career. What would you like to bring to film?
0: This is my third feature film, and obviously I've done a lot of television directing, so I feel like I've been cutting my teeth for a long time. But for my films, I just want to keep trying to find interesting stories, films that are very, very original that you wouldn't see normally. I'm an independent filmmaker at heart, and so my films, they're these chapters of my life, and they kind of all bleed into each other, and it's really interesting. They really do become your children in a way. So, moving forward, I just want to keep trying to listen to my instinct and take big swings and make films that maybe we don't necessarily see, but I feel like it's just something that we really need right now, So you might have some hits, you might have some misses, but I think the goal is to just keep trying to create.
1: Joseph Kubota of Ladika. His new film is Hachan, Shake Your Booty. And you sure will. Thanks so much for being with us.
0: Thank you so much, Scott. Thank you.

0: This is Weekend Edition from NPR News. I'm Scott Simon.
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0: From NPR News in Washington, D.C., this is Weekend Edition. I'm Scott Simon. This hour is stormy weather in the Northeast and the Pacific. Then to Allentown, Pennsylvania, where Mayor Matt Turk reminds us that Latino voters are not a monolithic bloc.
1: I always talk about it as eating different beans. My family is Cuban. We are black bean eaters. But you're going to get guandules in other parts of the Caribbean.
0: And later, Paris turns out for Pope Leo and Min Jin Lee's new novel, American Hagwon, on Korean families sacrificing to give their children the best chance at success. First, we have our newscast. Today is Saturday, September 26, 2026.
2: Live from NPR News in Washington, I'm Windsor Johnston. Forecasters are tracking two major storms in the Pacific. Hurricane Polo is making its way toward Baja California Sur with wind speeds of 165 miles per hour. Wind and rain from Hurricane Nolo are starting to come ashore on the Big Island of Hawaii. Bill Dorman from Hawaii Public Radio reports it's the third hurricane to threaten the state in the last 6 weeks.
3: Hurricane Nolo has been lingering off the coast of Hawaii Island for days. Residents have stocked up on everything from sandbags to drinking water. The National Hurricane Center says tropical storm conditions will come ashore on the Big Island with increasing strength overnight, adding that hurricane conditions are possible on Saturday. Evacuation centers are open on the island, as well as on Maui, which is also expecting heavy rain. Strong and gusty winds are possible for all the Hawaiian Islands through the weekend. For NPR News, I'm Bill Dorman in Honolulu.
2: Millions of people are in the path of a major storm that's hitting parts of the East Coast. Forecasters are warning of significant coastal flooding through the weekend. President Trump is heading to Knoxville, Tennessee today for a college football game, but CNN will not be traveling with him aboard Air Force One. The network had been scheduled for pool duty, but the White House replaced it with a conservative news outlet. NPR's Elena Moore reports the move comes just days after CNN's White House access was temporarily restored.
4: A few days ago, a federal judge ruled that the White House had to give access back, at least temporarily, but the fight continues. As of last night, Friday night, the White House barred CNN from traveling aboard Air Force One today as the president goes to Tennessee for a college football game. And what makes this extra complicated is CNN was supposed to be the TV press pooler today.
2: That's NPR's Elena Moore reporting. Chinese leader Xi Jinping says he and President Trump will meet in November to discuss artificial intelligence. NPR's Jennifer Pak reports from Beijing.
5: China says progress has been made in identifying which items to lower tariffs on, worth $30 billion of goods in each direction, without giving details. While the White House lists U.S. fish, wood products, cosmetics, and Chinese toys, holiday decorations, and small appliances as items to see tariff reductions. The White House also says China agreed to buy more American coal and that Beijing will address U.S. concerns on rare earth supply shortages. No mention of these in China's statement. Both Beijing and Washington say Trump and Xi agreed on Iran, that it should never hold a nuclear weapon, and that no country should charge transit fees on international waterways. Jennifer Pak, NPR News, Beijing.
2: This is NPR News. Tech giant OpenAI says its agents access public information on U.S. government sites, including those of the Census Bureau and the Securities and Exchange Commission. Researchers also say an agent tried and failed to break into an Education Department website. OpenAI says it's found no evidence of stolen credentials or a data breach. The company is reviewing the activity as it investigates cases where its AI systems acted in unexpected ways. Harassing or intimidating people coming and going from houses of worship is now illegal in California. NPR's Jason DeRose reports that Governor Gavin Newsom has signed into law the Safe Worship Zone Act.
6: The new law establishes a 100-foot zone around the entrances to synagogues, mosques, churches, and other houses of worship. Inside the zone, it's now illegal to come within 8 feet of worshipers for the purpose of harassment or intimidation. In the aftermath of the October 7th, 2023 attack in Israel, a number of synagogues and mosques reported congregants being intimidated on their way in and out of worship. Protesters have also harassed people coming and going from LGBTQ-friendly churches. Critics of the bill had raised free speech concerns. An interfaith coalition from across California pushed for the legislation. Among those leading the campaign were the Jewish Federation of Los Angeles and the Bay Area's Jewish Community Relations Council. Jason DeRose, NPR News.
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0: This is Weekend Edition from NPR News. I'm Scott Simon. Thank you for being with us. Wild weather is affecting different parts of the U.S. Hurricane Nola was approaching Hawaii, the fourth storm to affect the state this year, and on the East Coast, a strong nor'easter forms. It is a rare September showing of this kind of a powerful storm. NPR's Ava Berger has been covering this and joins us. Ava, thanks so much for being with us.
9: Hi, Scott.
0: What can people expect from this nor'easter?
9: So millions of people across the East Coast are in the path of this storm. I've already been seeing these huge videos of huge waves crashing against the coastlines in New Jersey. It's flooding streets. We've seen big numbers of flights being canceled in the region. There's already power outages. Francis Terazowitz is a meteorologist at the National Weather Service in Boston. He's expecting coastal flooding, heavy rain, and really high winds this weekend.
10: Wind gusts along the coast will be between 50 and 60 miles per hour. Paired with those fully leafed trees, as we are still in late September, we may see some instances of power outages across much of southern New England.
9: And we'll see impact, Scott, from the mid-Atlantic all the way up through the coast of Maine. He said the worst of the storm is expected to hit areas in Massachusetts, Long Island, Connecticut.
0: Is it unusual to have a nor'easter in September?
9: It is unusual, but it has happened before. There's actually two interesting things about this storm that Terazowitz pointed out.
10: Really, the unique feature of it is that it's A, long duration, and then B, it's quite early in the season.
9: So the storm is expected to last straight through the weekend, 48 hours. But we're actually not that far away from a normal nor'easter season, which is October through May.
0: And at the same time, out in the Pacific, we're seeing hurricanes near Hawaii. What's happening there?
9: Scientists are saying that these hurricanes are likely due to a powerful El Nino climate pattern. You may have heard it be called a super El Nino. This natural pattern, it occurs every few years. It tends to suppress hurricanes in the Atlantic while fueling more storms in the Pacific. Hawaii is bearing the brunt of this. And forecasters are saying that the Big Island could see up to 16 inches of rain.
0: And why is that?
9: So the El Nino makes the water in the eastern Pacific really hot. That warmer water can fuel hurricanes and turn them into these really powerful storms. Paul Roundy studies atmospheric science at the University of Albany. He says even scientists have been surprised at how big this El Nino is.
11: I have heard some sense of shock. I think for one thing, people didn't really quite comprehend how strong this El Nino event was going to get.
9: So far, there's been 18 hurricanes in the Pacific. That's higher than average. And the Pacific hurricane season will continue through the end of November.
0: And at the same time, I gather there's also Hurricane Polo off of the coast of Mexico.
9: Yes, and Polo is notable because of how insanely fast it intensified. In less than 24 hours, it went from a tropical storm to a Category 5 hurricane. Gabriel Vecchi studies hurricanes at Princeton University. He said in his research, he's never seen anything like it.
12: I don't have any other hurricane that has increased in intensity as rapidly as Pola.
9: And we're going to see Hurricane Po through the weekend and into early next week. It could bring heavy rainfall late Sunday into Monday in the Baja California Peninsula area.
0: At the same time, I haven't heard much about Atlantic hurricanes.
9: That's because it's totally different in the Atlantic, especially during an El Nino. There have actually been no full-blown hurricanes yet this season in the Atlantic. That's the first time that's happened in more than a century. And during El Nino years, there's usually more wind shear in the Atlantic. So that's a change in wind speed and direction that can tear apart storms before they get more powerful.
0: And is there a connection between the big El Nino we're experiencing in this nor'easter?
9: The El Nino's effect on hurricanes is well understood, but we don't know as much, Scott, about how it could affect a nor'easter. Vecchi told me that he's not sure if there's a connection with these two storms, but an El Nino this big is probably impacting weather events in some way across the Pacific and the Atlantic.
0: And Pierre Zeva-Berker, thanks so much for being with us.
9: Thank you.
0: Nestled in eastern Pennsylvania's Lehigh Valley is Allentown, a former manufacturing powerhouse, now majority Latino city, whose voters make up a critical voting bloc. Republicans won there by just a point 2 years ago. Both parties say it is key to winning the House of Representatives this November. NPR congressional correspondent Barbara Sprunt has this report.
13: Excelente. I meet Allentown Mayor Matt Turk at Ana's, a Dominican staple here.
14: Café con leche, el estilo dominicano.
13: Turk says people may think they know Allentown from Billy Joel's 1982 anthem about the decline of the industrial working class.
15: It told a story of a time, right? But when that song hit the charts, massive change was underway. You look at the 1970 U.S. Census, the city has like 109,000 people, and it's 98.2% white.
13: Fast forward to today, it's a majority Latino city.
15: So I think for some people, they'd look and they'd say, well, what's diverse about Allentown? It's like majority Latino. Latinos are not monolithic in any way. Here in Allentown, it's majority Puerto Rican and Dominican, Colombian and Ecuadorian. And then like Mexico is like the fifth largest of our ethnic groups.
13: Allentown is part of the 7th Congressional District, one of the few remaining true swing districts in the country. Latinos nationally swung toward Donald Trump in 2024. And even in a blue city like Allentown, Turk says you could see a shift.
15: Every single one of the precincts went blue, but 52 of those 55 shifted red. And the biggest shift was in one of our most heavily Latino precincts.
13: Turk is a Democrat, and he's supporting Bob Brooks, a retired firefighter and union leader for Congress. Brooks announced his Latino Outreach Coalition, an effort called Bombero Bob, at an Allentown firehouse.
16: When the bells ring and I'm not jumping on a truck, that's different.
13: He said when he knocks on doors, he hears concerns over the Trump administration's immigration enforcement.
16: This tiny little lady, she came out and she started talking to me, and she starts crying. And I'm like, oh my Lord, she's afraid to go to a grocery store. Her husband passed away, she's afraid to go to her husband's grave because she's afraid some ass man is going to come scoop her up.
13: I catch up with his opponent, incumbent GOP Congressman Ryan McKenzie, at a Mexican Heritage celebration near City Hall. He says Pennsylvania hasn't had the degree of aggressive ICE action other states have. I ask whether the fear still resonates for people here.
17: There is no doubt that we want to make sure we're reforming ICE appropriately when things are not done correctly at the national level. Our experience in the local community, thankfully, we have not had those problems.
13: But Betty Rosales says it's a real factor for families.
18: It's upsetting. One of our customers, her husband just got picked up. It's sad. Like, he has a whole family. It leaves her basically abandoned with her children.
13: Rosales helps her parents run La Placita, a city jewel serving up authentic Mexican food for the past 29 years.
18: We have the chorizo, which is homemade, and then we have the spicy pork meat. And then there's tamales. These are homemade tamales. My mom makes them, so they're made from scratch.
13: She said nearly every ingredient they use is more expensive.
18: We use limes a lot. That box itself costs more. Avocados cost more. Lettuce costs more.
13: It's pushed them to raise their prices.
18: You can see it bother some customers, but some customers understand because it kind of has to make up for the difference of trying to, like, make a profit.
13: Cost of living is the dominating issue for voters in the district.
19: It's every day. You know, I just went shopping and I walk out with two bags and it's $85. And you're like, how?
13: That's Barbara Gonzalez-Rosati, a Puerto Rican mother of two. She runs a daycare from her home.
19: Regardless of your political party or your ethnicity, we're all feeling the same things. It's gotten to the point where there's almost, or we're gearing towards two class of people, the filthy rich or the dirt poor. We're squeezing out the middle class, which is where I fall.
13: She says she can see the toll the economy is taking on families.
19: People are afraid to have more children, right? You know, I had a mom who has two and then accidentally got pregnant again. And it's supposed to be such a happy time. And she's sobbing, you know, we don't know if we could afford this.
13: She's a Republican and she says she'll likely vote red this cycle, but is open to the right Democrat coming along.
19: I'm a little let down. I feel like we're not focusing on what we were initially told was going to be the focus. I feel less America first. Like, I'm not hearing that as much.
13: It's a feeling Anna Acosta relates to. She's worked as a truck driver for 6 years and says the rising cost of diesel has been brutal.
20: Whatever little profit we're making right now from the loads is going into diesel. We're noticing that we're hardly making anything.
13: She supported Trump in 24, but describes herself as politically in the middle.
20: We said that with Biden, we were doing badly, and maybe we were going to improve with Trump. But now, no. I think we are so much worse off than we were with Biden in terms of the cost of living, the cost of fuel. Everything is coming in at double and triple what it was before.
13: She says both parties keep making the same promises and nothing changes. She hasn't decided yet who she'll vote for. Whoever it is, she says, will have to not only make more promises, but keep them. Barbara Sprunt, NPR News, Lehigh Valley.
0: Angela Autumn spends a lot of her time writing in the woods. Growing up in the Appalachian foothills, she found her musical inspiration in the natural world around her.
21: I used to go out to the Alleghenies with my dad, and one of the characteristics that that area, that region shares with kind of like Appalachia area is the rhododendron bushes, and they're so beautiful.
0: And for her new album, Believer, Angela Autumn once again turned to nature. You can hear more about her music later today on All Things Considered. 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
3: I'm Windsor Johnston with these headlines. President Trump will travel to Knoxville today to attend the college football matchup between Tennessee and top-ranked Texas. Security has been tightened around the stadium ahead of the president's visit. The White House is barring CNN from traveling aboard Air Force One today as part of the television press pool. The move comes a day after the poll coverage resumed following a court order restoring CNN's White House access. Pope Leo is in Paris on the second day of his visit to France. He'll celebrate Mass in the French capital. It's the first formal papal visit to the country in nearly 20 years. I'm Windsor Johnston, NPR News in Washington.

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1: This is Weekend Edition from NPR News. I'm Scott Simon. The standoff between the White House and the press continues. CNN says it's being blocked from accompanying President Trump aboard Air Force One on a trip to Tennessee today. This latest twist comes just hours after the Trump administration restored access for network journalists to the White House, along with Politico and MS Now, as required by a federal judge. NPR's media correspondent David Folkenflik joins us. David, thanks so much for being with us.
2: Pleasure.
1: Last weekend, President banned all three outlets from the White House, said he didn't like their coverage. They sued. Yesterday, they were allowed back. What does CNN say has happened now?
2: So what we're told now is that last night, the White House made clear that CNN's crew would not be allowed to take the trip with the president and his entourage on Air Force One today to Tennessee for a big college football match at Tennessee versus the University of Texas. Smart thing to do, perhaps, right in the midterm. You're trying to appeal to voters of all sides. That's not exactly the same as White House access. In this moment, CNN's crew is serving as the video pool. What happens is the five big television networks share the cost and logistical burden of providing complete coverage of what the president's doing in all sort of public elements of his life so that you don't have 300 news organizations having to pay for that and do it. They're being denied the White House pool, which means this is sort of exploded the ability for that shared video to occur.
1: Who's replacing CNN today?
2: Well, it's a good question. So the other elements of the pool, that is NBC, CBS, ABC, and Fox, which is owned by the president's ally, Rupert Murdoch, are not going to play ball. What's replacing CNN today is Lindell TV. That's Mike Lindell. You may know him better as
1: Mr.
2: the MyPillow guy.
1: Yeah.
2: Mr. Pillow, MyPillow, who has become very interested in Trump world politics. So very different level, perhaps, of coverage and involvement.
1: And what does the White House or President Trump say?
2: He has been having a lot to say this week, a lot on his chest. I think today we're maybe 38 days out from the midterms, and yet he's posted already twice as we speak this morning. 6:31 a.m. Eastern time, Trump or his aides posted, why should the perpetrators of fake news like CNN and MSDNC, referring to MS Now, be allowed access to a very sacred place? And he says later on in this posting, access is a privilege, not a right. Then at 8:30 a.m. Eastern this morning, Trump, and he signed it himself, he said fake news should not be allowed in the White House. Gone on far too long at a tremendous cost to our country.
1: What are some of the arguments CNN, MS Now, and Politico have made in their lawsuit?
2: So they offered a two-pronged argument, both based on the Constitution. The first is the First Amendment. That is, you cannot have the federal government punishing somebody or something, an institution, a network, because he doesn't like what they have to say. And the president is right. Let's be really clear. Access to the White House is a privilege and not a right. But at the same time, it's a thing where once granted, it can't be revoked because he doesn't like the way they do their jobs. And that's an important thing. Secondly, there's a due process issue. Due process part of the Fifth Amendment. And that is you have to let people know ahead of time that you're going to do something and why. And actually, you have to make their chance to appeal. And the judge said that was the reason on which he was deciding the suit. But that, of course, when the First Amendment is implicated in the denial of due process, it makes it all the more important.
1: How is it that the president's relationship with the press has grown so openly hostile? I mean, he gets a lot of coverage from the press.
2: He loves the press. He wants nothing more than to bathe in the Klieg lights, but he wants it on his terms. After all, he came to prominence as a figure in the New York tabloids, often of controversy, but stoking it himself. He came to national recognition, of course, as a reality show star. And he has enjoyed the attention of the press as well as making the press his number one opponent in many ways. And right now he's using all the levers of power available to him through investigations, Federal Communications Commission, through his own private lawsuits, through, you know, figuring out who to give favors to, like the Ellison family, now the controllers of both Paramount, CBS, but also now soon to be Warner Brothers and CNN, ironically enough.
1: NPR Media correspondent David Folkenflik. David, thanks so much.
2: You bet.
1: And Pope Leo is holding an open-air mass in central Paris this morning. Well over 500,000 people are there for it. There has been huge fervor for his four-day visit in this traditionally Catholic yet staunchly secular nation. The American Pope seems to be appealing to both sides of French society. NPR's Eleanor Beardsley is covering. Eleanor, thanks so much for being with us.
3: Well, good afternoon, Scott.
1: Bring us there. What are you seeing?
3: Well, I just saw the Pope, and I wasn't expecting to. He came by in his Pope-mobile, and I saw him pretty close up, smiling, and the crowd was just going wild, as we heard. You know, I'm out on the Avenue Champs-Élysées, which is between the Arc de Triomphe and the Place de la Concorde, where he's giving the Mass, and it is just a sea of people. Families have laid out blankets. People are having picnics. There are 700,000 people out here, Scott. Security is high, but it is well organized. There's been huge fervor for this Pope beyond the Catholic faithful. Pope mania has really gripped Paris, I would say. You know, last night at the Stade de France, Paris's sports stadium, was packed with 80,000 young people. He gave a sort of modern, energetic mass, a celebration. There were fireworks. It was like a Super Bowl mass. And 20-year-old Etienne Piot was there. Here he is.
4: And he's very human. He's a very human Pope. He speaks to us with simple words. And he said to us the words that we can understand as young persons.
1: Eleanor, how do you explain the excitement? Because, as we noted, France is a very secular country where the open showing of religion can be discouraged.
3: Absolutely, Scott. You know, historically, France is known as the eldest daughter of the Catholic Church, but there's been strict separation of church and state here since 1905. Religion is considered a private affair. But I would say, first of all, there hasn't been a papal visit since 2008, and observers say there's a real hunger for the Pope here. You know, from the Catholics, but Pope Francis, Leo's predecessor, he never came to France on an official visit, not even when Notre Dame Cathedral was reopened after it burned. Of course, Leo held a mass at Notre Dame last night in French. He speaks good French. His grandmother was French. There's helicopters over me. I don't know if you can hear that. His grandmother was from Normandy, but he said how happy he was to meet people in this symbolic place. You can hear him here in French.
5: J'ai souhaité vous rencontrer en ce lieu symbolique de l'Église en France. C'est pour moi une joie.
3: How he could stand up to today's strongmen. They say he has an important moral authority in a world of disorder. I spoke to 56-year-old Laurence Ardant, who traveled from Normandy to see the Pope. She said she really appreciated the way Pope Leo spoke out last April when President Trump first threatened to annihilate the Iranian civilization. Here she is.
6: I think Donald Trump needs to have an opposition. He's the word of peace, and he has this role to give these words of peace that Donald Trump does not understand and does not listen at all.
3: You know, I also spoke with Sophie Paradis, who told me the Pope's moral weight is needed more than ever. Here she is.
7: His diplomatic place, importance, is heavy, as he is a contrepoids, a counterweight to the presidents of the big states as USA, Russia, China.
1: And has the Pope commented on the reception he's gotten?
3: Yes, Scott, he says he is émerveillé, amazed by his visit. He lauded the number of young people who are returning to the faith. Religion experts say the Catholic Church is having a resurgence in France, but he also called for concrete action. This morning he visited a migrant shelter, and he called to see those who are invisible and said those that economics and culture have reduced to slavery. He called to honor the dignity of every person.
1: Where's the Pope headed after Paris?
3: Well, after this outdoor mass, he will head to the Shrine City of Lourdes later tonight to pray and to meet with victims of clergy abuse. And on Monday, he will head to the eastern city of Metz, where European leaders are expected to turn out for his speech. Now, he's expected to urge Europe to play a bigger role in bringing peace and restoring world order. This is what a Vatican expert told me. And Pope Francis called Europe, he said Europe was no longer vibrant. Leo thinks the opposite and will encourage Europe to assume its responsibility.
1: NPR's Eleanor Beardsley on the scene in Paris. Eleanor, thanks so much.
3: You're welcome, Scott.
1: And speaking of the Pope, now it's time for sports. Major League Baseball, last call for the playoffs. Ah, but the Pope's already involved. Well, college football gets a presidential visit. Michelle Steele joins us now. She works the Steele Cut Substack on sports and economics. Michelle, thanks so much for being with us.
8: You bet, Scott.
1: The Cubs and the White Sox both clinched playoff spots this week on the same day. Reporters aboard the papal plane asked Chicago's holiest son and White Sox fan, Pope Leo.
9: The Chicago White Sox made the playoffs 2 years ago. They were just had the worst record in baseball's history.
10: 2 years in a row.
9: Sometimes call it a miracle. Do you have anything to do with that?
10: No comment. Great things happen in Chicago.
1: Well, papal help or otherwise, only the fourth time both Chicago teams have made the playoffs. How did this year's playoffs shape up to you?
8: Yes, Scott, I should say that I'm told no comment is a very Augustinian way of saying obviously yes.
1: All right.
8: The White Sox are blessed as the first team in history to follow back-to-back 100 loss seasons by making the postseason. My goodness, they'd love to have a little more divine intervention on the South Side because they're in the neck-and-neck battle for the division in the AL Central with Cleveland. If they can do that, the Sox get the 2 seed and a bye, and they can rest a few of their pitchers finally. But you ask me how it's shaping up. Look, the Dodgers are loaded again.
1: Yeah.
8: The Brewers have the 1 seed in the National League. On the AL side, the Astros can clinch the division today if they can beat the A's and the Rangers lose to the Twins. Lots of contenders here, Scott, so Pope Leo's going to have to work overtime to get an all-Chicago fantasy World Series.
1: Oh, my gosh. Oh, I'm not sure I'd survive that. college football, top-ranked Texas Longhorns travel to Knoxville to face the number 14-ranked Tennessee Volunteers. A high-stakes game, but I gather also low-tech?
8: Yeah, he's going to the game in Knoxville. And Texas
1: this is President Trump's going to the game in Knoxville.
8: Trump's going to the game, exactly. Texas head coach Steve Sarkisian said this week presidential security actually requires them to cut all radio headset communication whenever the president moves. You don't get a heads up, the comms just go dead. So, you know, imagine being the head coach of the University of Texas football team. You need to get a play call out in the fourth quarter of a nail biter, and suddenly you're reduced to hand signals because the president decided to leave early, which is honestly, a little bit likely. You know, we've all been on Zoom calls when the Wi-Fi cuts out. It's a little bit bigger stakes for this when you have playoff implications and rankings and all that on the line. Now, here's what the University of Tennessee is doing to encourage people to get there early to get through the security protocols. Half price concessions on alcohol. And to that, I say, amazing plan. Fans drinking for hours before kickoff. Scott, what could possibly go
1: wrong? Oh, that'll help. Yeah, that'll help. Yeah.
8: Yeah.
1: Great decorum. Listen, I have to ask you quickly, Indianapolis Colts owner Carly Irsay Gordon took over the team last year when her father died. She's been on the Colts sideline. People liked it last year. This year, Colt fans are wondering, is the owner too hands-on? What's happening?
8: Well, they liked it last year when they were winning. They had a nice little win streak to start the season. But this year, the team's on a 9-game skid dating back to last year. And suddenly, you know, every camera shot of her pacing the sideline and taking notes has started to cause some fans to wonder, I think understandably, what is all of this note-taking doing, prompting her to do about the team? I spoke to a former team executive for my Substack who told me it doesn't necessarily hurt, but he doesn't think it helps. The sideline is chaotic enough for the people who actually do need to be down there without worrying about ownership being around. Either way, the Colts play Houston Sunday, and if they lose against Scott, I promise you the story won't be about the headset. It's going to be about what is she going to do about this team and the GM's job security as well.
1: Well, Michelle Steele, thanks so much for being with us.
8: Talk to you soon.

0: And you're listening to Weekend Edition from NPR News. Sauna is gaining popularity right now around the world, and this week hundreds of sauna experts and enthusiasts gather in Oslo, Norway for what's known as the International Sauna Congress. B.J. Lederman, who writes our theme music, is not expected. The Congress takes place every 4 years, and NPR health correspondent Will Stone joins us from Oslo, where he's been soaking it all in. Button up your bathrobe, will you?
1: I'll do my best. Thanks, Scott.
0: What's a sauna congress?
1: Well, first, Scott, one thing I learned is that it's actually sauna from the Finnish and not sauna.
0: I beg your pardon.
1: Yeah, the president of the International Sauna Association made sure to point that out. This congress kicked off the other day at Oslo City Hall. It was in the same room where the Nobel Peace Prize is given out. And it's basically a chance for the sauna world to nerd out. You have scientists, business operators, advocates. They're all here for a few days to talk about everything from the health benefits to the finer points of sauna culture.
0: The finer points of sauna culture. Sauna has a long history in Europe, especially Scandinavia. What's the mood now that it's catching on around the world?
1: A lot of excitement. I've heard the phrase sauna boom quite a few times these days. What's interesting is that while sauna has been part of the culture here for a long time, I mean, going back to the Vikings, it's still enjoying a kind of renaissance. And that's tied to the growth of sauna as a form of social connection. So not just in the basement of the gym or in the home. Here's what Lasse Eriksson told me. He's chair of the Norwegian Sauna Society. And just a note, in Norway, their term for sauna is bastu.
2: In Norway and the Nordics, you know, we are grown up with sauna and bastu and all these things. It's a natural day of life, but we had it more privately. But what we have seen the resurgence is the communal one. The communal baths are coming back.
1: And I saw an example of this in Oslo, where they've constructed these floating sauna villages on the fjord, and that's helped revitalize the harbor just over the last decade. And in the U.S., you are seeing something similar, more of these communal saunas in the Midwest, around the Great Lakes, the Pacific Northwest, and elsewhere.
0: Why do you think it's taking off now?
1: It's a number of things. A big one was the COVID-19 pandemic. That really supercharged people's desire to find connection. Certainly the broader wellness movement and the industry has a role here too. There's a lot of interest in the health benefits. I spoke to Mikkel Olland about this. He wrote an influential book almost 50 years ago called Sweat, and it was about sweat bathing culture around the world. And he explained to me that at the time in the 70s, there was sort of a mini sauna boom in the States, especially on the West Coast, but that stopped somewhat abruptly, and a big reason was HIV/AIDS.
3: It really took down the feeling of being safe in a bath. And this is when I realized that these three things I mentioned, the social, the spiritual, and the physical, if any of one of those is removed, they're like pillars. And if you remove one of them, the bath loses its stability. It just went quiet.
1: So as a sauna evangelist, Olin is hoping this current sauna movement isn't just a fad, and he supports efforts to revive rituals and traditions from the past and integrate that into the modern sauna going.
0: I have to ask finally, Will, what do we know about health benefits of sauna?
1: So the short answer is the evidence base is still pretty limited because there are just not many high-quality human studies. But that is starting to change. I've been speaking with scientists from all over Europe, the U.S., New Zealand, who are now conducting controlled studies on cardiovascular health, metabolism, mental health. So there is growing momentum in the scientific world as well. And that was a major focus of this meeting. How do they advance this field of study? And I'll be reporting more on that soon.
0: NPR's Will Stone, thanks so much for your intrepid and selfless reporting.
1: Thanks very much, Scott.
0: This is NPR News.
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6: This week inside Appalachia, it's not easy to find a place to play hockey in the mountains. And if you happen to be ambitious...
7: The board said, hey, if you keep doing this, your daughter's not allowed on the rink and we'll call the cops. And I called them on that bluff and, you know, 8-year-old me showed up to the rink and I think they called the cops. I had to run away.
8: I'm Winter Johnston with these headlines. A powerful nor'easter is pounding the East Coast with heavy rain and strong winds. Thousands of customers are without power in parts of New Jersey. Coastal flooding is expected to continue through the weekend. In the Pacific, Hurricane Nolo is approaching Hawaii's Big Island. Forecasters are also tracking Hurricane Polo as it makes its way toward Mexico's Baja California Peninsula. It's now a Category 5 storm with winds speeds of 160 miles per hour. A federal appeals court is siding with the Pentagon in its dispute with Anthropic. The ruling allows the Defense Department to continue treating the AI company as a national security supply chain risk. I'm Winsor Johnston, NPR News in Washington.
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0: This is Weekend Edition from NPR News. I'm Scott Simon. John and Helen Coe are a comfortably upwardly middle-class family with their three children, Beau, D.H., and Meadow. John's corporate job takes them to America, Australia, then back home to the South Korea of the early 1990s. But then John's working life takes a turn. The 1997 Asian financial crisis strikes. They leave Seoul for Southern California, a different culture with dazzling possibilities. But how do they place their children into the American dream? American Hagwon is the highly anticipated novel from the author of Free Food for Millionaires and Pachinko. And Minjin Lee joins us now from our studios in New York. Thank you so much for being with us.
10: Hi, Scott. Thank you so much for having me.
0: And I guess we should explain what a hagwon is and what they mean to the Coes.
10: A hagwon is the Korean word for a learning center. So although it can be a cram school for an entrance exam for a school, it's also a place where you could learn how to be a gourmet cook or to tap dance or to learn how to play piano. It is a very important part of Korean culture. And most people think that if they need to learn anything and not go to a traditional school or grad school, you go to a hagwon.
0: John and Helen have to start over in Southern California, and it's painful to read about that, and the small apartment with linoleum floors that I think they say are possibly once yellow. What does that do to their confidence in themselves?
10: Well, I think the experience of coming down in the world, it's very common, actually, in the world today. Because the children had been protected for such a long time by having experienced being solidly middle class, it is really shocking for them to see their parents become working class people, having been very solidly white-collar professionals.
0: They look around and Mito says, "We won't be here long."
10: Well, it's really hopeful, isn't it? I think the children feel really... Well, it makes them grow up really fast.
0: I have read, maybe against expectation, growing up in New York, you did not go to a hagwon.
10: No, I didn't go to a hagwon in any kind of Korean formal sense. However, when I was in high school, I went to the Bronx High School of Science in New York, which is a specialized high school. You have to test into it.
0: Yeah.
10: And it was actually much easier to get into it back then. I was accepted in 1982, and I'm not being modest, it was actually much easier. You can look at the data. But I did want to go to a college of my dreams because my favorite writer went there, and I knew that I had to have a good score. And then some of my friends were a bit well off. They were attending something called Princeton Review, which still exists today. So I asked my parents if I could have, I think it was something like $300 or $500, which was a lot of money for us. And they said, sure, and they found me the money, and I went. So in that sense, I went to the Hagwon of America. And most Americans who take these specialized courses for things like law school or MCATs, like Stanley Kaplan or Kumon, those are Hagwons.
0: Mm. Mito ends up working at a Hagwon in Southern California. With such dedication, the family worries a bit. How does she begin to see the focus of her students?
10: Well, I think she gets really concerned because these kids seem a bit distorted about what all this means. And I think that I am actually making a commentary about what I saw when I interviewed and did all this research about high school and college students today. The environment has become so competitive, and the children who want to go to the highly competitive schools have to become so professional very early on. So it is a Korean issue, but it's also now an American issue for middle-class families. Parents really think they have to get into a name-brand school.
0: Well, parents, all kinds of parents believe if their youngsters don't get into a name-brand school, they'll be behind in that race we call life.
10: Exactly. And I think we all want to believe that somehow we can make our children safe. So I think that the wish for your kid to go to a name brand school is not necessarily without the fact that you love your kid and you want to protect your kid. So I think that to criticize people who want those things is a bit unkind. It decontextualizes why they want to protect their kids.
0: Did you find yourself, as you wrote this novel, writing out of Mito's kind of exhaustion from personal observation?
10: I don't think I felt Mito's exhaustion. What I really felt was this real sense of heartbreak. I felt so sad for all these people who were spending so much of their very hard-earned money, money they really didn't have, to help their kids. It's not true. Like, you could go to a fancy school and not have things work out. Every single person that you and I know can find five examples. Not like one example, five examples, maybe 10 examples, maybe 20 examples of people who went to these schools. And these people did not have the life that you thought they would have or they thought they would have as a result of having gone to a name brand school. And also, it's not necessarily the best thing for the kid if the kid doesn't want to go there.
0: And is it fair to raise the question about what they really learn?
10: You know, the popular stance about Hagwons and Korean education is that it's stupid and it's evil and it's wrong to make kids study this way. And that argument has been made, it will continue to be made, and I completely support believing this. That said, the general competence and the abilities of Korean children are really high. This kind of push, it did lead to this incredible development of a very, very poor country in a tiny amount of time. However, many other children and families are broken by this kind of stress. And one of the things that you really see is the negative birth rate. People don't want to have kids because they can't afford to have kids. And one of the main reasons that you will hear is that they cannot afford the Hagwon bills.
0: Yeah. This book ranges all around the world with Korean families, South Korea, Australia, Brazil, the U.S. Does having family around the world carry some burden for Korean families to make themselves known and successful?
10: I think one of the things that really, really kind of affected me was seeing this need of many young Koreans in Korea to become globally successful. It wasn't like I want to be the best student in my small hometown or even Seoul or even in the northeast of Seoul or the southwest of Seoul. They said, no, I need to be globally competitive, almost like Olympic medalist level of everything. And I found that to be really hard because the entire competition for that kind of race is not entirely fair. And there's so few people who can make it. And I thought, I don't know if that can yield a great deal of enjoyment.
0: Well, when do you enjoy it, too?
10: Exactly. When do you enjoy it? Because even if you get there, then don't you have to go to the next thing?
0: Much of your novels

0: It's really demanded in the culture of Korea. And you see it in the initial story of Shimcheong. It's a fairy tale of a girl. It's called A Blind Man's Daughter. And the young daughter decides to sacrifice her entire life. And she sells herself to a bunch of sailors so the sailors can have a successful crossing across a violent sea. And then they get a lot of rice. And this rice that she gets for her life is given to a monastery. Why? Because then the monks can pray for her father's sight to be restored. This kind of story is really pointed to as the virtue of a good daughter or a good son. It comes from filial piety and obviously Confucianism. And we can criticize that, and yet you understand why these pillars of philosophy are very important for a culture like Korea.
1: How long did it take you to write this book?
0: 10 years.
1: That's what I thought. Is this book over for you?
0: Yeah. I actually feel so grateful that it's done because I learned so many things along the way. I got to build the world that I wanted to build.
1: Where do we find that world? In the book?
0: Mm-hmm. And also in the way I live, because I think every author will probably say this. The act of writing a book really will transform you. Like, I'm a different person than I was before I wrote the book. And it's not just the years passing. It's actually what I learned and also the ability to make cosmos out of chaos. You start with the questions and then you have the answers. But in order to arrive at the answers, I had to really reassemble and also make order out of all the disparate elements in my mind.
1: Wow, I never do that.
0: That's very funny.
1: American Hagwon is the new novel by Min Jin Lee. Thank you so much for speaking with us.
0: Oh, thank you so much, Scott.
1: The Australian indie rock musician Julia Jacklin moved from Sydney to Melbourne about 10 years ago. She was 27 and quickly fell in love with a local bar and music venue called The Gem.
2: It's on a pretty residential street, so at nighttime, it's like a light in the dark. It's kind of got an Americana aesthetic slightly, but by an Australian viewpoint, so things are a bit wrong. And then you walk around the bar, go up an old staircase, and then you get upstairs, and to the right is where the studio is.
1: The studio where Julia Jacklin recorded her new album. That album is also called The Gem.

0: difficult to record above a working bar and concert venue, but Jacqueline accepted the challenge.
1: Sometimes I feel in a regular studio, the possibilities are almost endless for how you can make things sound, and that can feel overwhelming a little bit. Or you can technically record any time, so it's sometimes a bit hard to know when to stop. Whereas at the jam, we couldn't play certain times because there was a live band playing downstairs most nights. The kitchen's below the control room, so we'd have to ask the kitchen staff if they could just turn the radio down slightly. So the first song on the album is called Brand New, and I'd gotten quite obsessed with Madonna's music album. That album in particular has this like relationship between acoustic guitar and electronic sounds. I don't know how to make electronic music, and so we were trying to just make that kind of music, but just with what we had. There was this point where I was like, I really feel like I want to have laser sounds. And I was doing it in the studio. I was like, you know, like, doo. We were sitting there with four of us, and we were all just trying to make laser sounds with our mouths.

0: It's just about being in a situation with another person where I'm just embarrassed by how they treat you, but you don't know how to get out of it. What I let you do to me. And so you're constantly trying to hide the way you're being treated, because if people saw it, they would question your character and like why you let somebody treat you like that. Looking back, what gets you out of it is talking about it. But at the time, it can feel like that is too much and you have to try to obscure what's happening to you.
1: Julia Jacklin's new album ends with a song called I Wish.
0: That song is particularly about being 15 years old and about being 27 years old, which I would say were the two most difficult periods of my life.

Welcome Me. It's my longest song. I just had a really enjoyable time recording that. I felt very present, and the song itself is just, it's one of those ones

I always try to hold on to being a teenager and what that actually felt like, because I can tell that a lot of adults forget and then project onto teenagers. I feel like I was expected to have adult thoughts and maturity and understanding as a teenager. I just would have loved some more sympathetic adults in my life. It feels like it's been my life's work to just really try to figure out how I feel and then try to figure out how to put that into words and then how to put those words into song. And that's been my life pursuit. There are so many other people who have other skills and talents that help me to live, and I'm just glad that that's my

0: 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I'm Scott Simon.
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0: From NPR and WBEZ Chicago, this is Wait, Wait, Don't Tell Me, the NPR News Quiz. I'm Alzo Slade.
1: And I'm Peter Sagal. This was the week when the nation's journalists stood up to the president and refused to cover him. So he made a big announcement and nobody could hear what he was saying. Ironically, that bumped his approval rating up 5 points. We'll ask what made the journalist say no more, plus the legendary coach of Cornhuskers volleyball, John Cook, tells us why it's the greatest sport in the world. And Alzo Slade looks over the data explaining how NPR listeners have been dealing with stress.
0: Multicat ownership among the group rose a whopping 117%.
1: We'll ask who's really buying litter by the crate on our quiz coming up right after this hour's news.
2: Live from NPR News in Washington, I'm Windsor Johnston. Hurricane Nolo is moving toward Hawaii with its outer bands already reaching the Big Island and forecasters warning of potentially catastrophic flooding. Farther east, Hurricane Polo is threatening Baja California Sur, where a hurricane watch is in effect. The Pacific has already seen an extremely active hurricane season, with climate scientists pointing to the powerful Super El Niño pattern as a major factor. NPR's Ava Berger reports.
3: There have been no full-blown hurricanes in the Atlantic Ocean yet this season. It's the first time that has happened in more than a century. It's the exact opposite for the Pacific Ocean. The Pacific has already seen 18 hurricanes, more than the average, and these storms can be really strong. Gabriel Vecchi, a professor of geosciences at Princeton University, said Hurricane Polo increased faster than any hurricane he's ever seen.
4: It's a tale of two basins, the Pacific incredibly active, and the North Atlantic incredibly inactive.
3: Vecchi and other climate scientists point to a super strong El Niño to explain the weather. This natural pattern occurs every few years and tends to suppress hurricanes in the Atlantic while fueling more storms in the Pacific. Ava Berger, NPR News.
2: Control of the House is on the line in November, with Republicans and Democrats fighting over a relatively small number of competitive districts. One of those battles runs through Allentown, Pennsylvania, a majority Latino city where both parties are making a push for voters. NPR's Barbara Sprunt reports.
5: Here in Allentown, worries about the economy and cost of living reign supreme. Barbara Gonzalez-Rosati sees the toll it takes as she runs a daycare.
6: Regardless of your political party or your ethnicity, we're all feeling the same things. It's gotten to the point where there's almost, or we're gearing towards two classes of people, the filthy rich or the dirt poor. We're squeezing out the middle class.
5: Republicans made inroads with Latino voters in the 24 cycle, something they're trying to replicate come November. Barbara Sprunt, NPR News, Allentown, Pennsylvania.
2: In Paris, hundreds of thousands of people greeted Pope Leo on his way to celebrate an outdoor mass as part of his four-day visit to France. NPR's Eleanor Beardsley reports from the French capital.
7: Oh, wow, I'm by the Arc de Triomphe, and the Pope just came by. The Pope came by in his Popemobile, and people went wild. I saw him. He was not far away. It was amazing. There are more than 500,000 people out here in central Paris. It's like a sea of people waiting on this boat, waiting for this mass.
2: That's NPR's Eleanor Beardsley reporting from Paris. This is NPR News. The Supreme Court has cleared the way for states to use a federal database to check voters' citizenship ahead of the November midterm elections. The justices temporarily lifted a lower court decision blocking the Trump administration's expanded SAVE program. Voting rights groups are warning that errors could wrongly flag eligible voters. The White House says the system will help states identify non-citizens on their rolls. States can choose whether to use the database. Federal law also bars most states from carrying out the broad voter roll purges within 90 days of an election. A scene from the fictional Gotham City has played out for real in Britain. Vicky Barker reports from London.
8: Yeah! Applause for a real-life superhero as Batman returns a stolen handbag to its grateful owner. 25-year-old Sonny Mason was at a costume party in Norwich, England, when a mugger snatched a woman's bag. Mason, in full Batman regalia, ran in pursuit, along with other guests dressed as comic book characters. A TikTok video captures the moment Mason, cape swirling, scaled a stone wall to retrieve the stolen bag thrown up there by the fleeing thief, watched by applauding onlookers and a couple of police officers, relegated to mere walk-on parts as life imitated comic book art. For NPR News, I'm Vicky Barker in London.
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2: From NPR and WBEZ, Chicago, this is Wait, Wait, Don't Tell Me, the NPR News Quiz. I'm Alzo Slade, your judge and scorekeeper. And if it helps, you can picture me in a little referee uniform. Here's your host at the Orpheum Theater in Omaha, Nebraska, Peter Sagal.
3: Thank you all. Thank you, Omaha. Thank you. What a delight to be making our debut here at long last. Later on, we are going to be talking to the legendary former coach of the Nebraska Cornhuskers volleyball team, John Cook. His team once played in front of the largest crowd ever to see a women's sporting event, 92,000 people, and whose regular games, season after season, drew a crowd of 10,000 people. So when he walks out here in this sold-out 2,600-seat theater, we assume we'd be like, yeah, so where is everybody?
4: Yeah.
3: But first, we want you to compete in front of this crowd. When you call in to play our games, the number is 1-888-WAIT-WAIT. That's 1-888-924-8924. Now let's welcome our first listener contestant. Hi, you're on Wait, Wait, Don't Tell Me.
5: Hi, Peter. This is John calling from Syracuse, New York.
3: Hey, John. How are things in Syracuse?
5: Not cold yet, but they will be.
3: I know. You get that every year in upstate New York. What do you do there?
5: I work as a legal aide in our local district attorney's office.
3: Oh, wow. My expectation would be that the district attorney in a place like Syracuse gets to deal with all kinds of raffish kind of criminals.
5: Oh, definitely, yeah.
3: Yeah.
5: Wide variety.
3: So what your job lacks in pay, it makes up in entertainment.
5: Yes, it definitely does.
3: Well, let me introduce you to our panel, John. First up, it's a comedian out on tour who you can see this very weekend at the Laughing Tap in Milwaukee, Wisconsin. It's Dulce Sloan.
6: It's me! Hello, Jonathan!
3: Hello. Next up, a comedian who's on tour all fall with the next stop October 2nd and 3rd at the Comedy Fort in Fort Collins, Colorado. It's Josh Gondelman.
7: Hello. Thank you for having me.
3: And a contributor to CBS Sunday Morning and co-host of the new podcast, You Could Make This Beautiful, it's Faith Saley.
8: Hey, John.
3: So, John, you're going to play Who's Alzo? This time, Alzo Slade, standing right here, is going to read you three quotations from this week's news. As you probably know, your job is to correctly identify or explain just two of them. Do that, you will win our prize. Any voice from our show you might choose for your voicemail. Are you ready to do this?
5: I'm ready to go.
3: Let's do it. Here's your first quote. It's from a CNN journalist.
9: Very happy to be getting back to work here.
3: That journalist said she was happy to get back to work where, after journalists from CNN, MS Now, and Politico had been banned all week?
5: That would be the White House.
3: The White House, yes! The journalists were banned! Oh no, without White House press briefings, how will we hear how great the war in Iran is going? So, the president banned these three outlets. The networks immediately went to court, got an order letting them back in. But were they really happy about that? Getting banned from this White House must be like when a friend cancels plans and you have to pretend you're upset. Oh, shoot, I was really looking forward to hearing you yell next to a helicopter.
10: You think they were really sad, or is it one of them days, it was like a snow day as a kid?
3: Yeah.
10: They're just like, oh, no, I don't have to go cover the president talk. Oh, no.
7: No, totally, right? Because they must be such dedicated journalists because they were probably just forgetting what stale Big Mac smells like.
3: Yeah.
7: And they had to go back.
3: Now, I want to say that the judge's decision said that the White House pulled the passes without really explaining why, and you cannot do that. The Constitution forbids the government from being a dad who sends you to your room on the grounds. You know what you did.
10: So you're telling me that there are things that this president is doing that's not constitutional.
3: I'm sorry if I broke that to you suddenly.
7: That doesn't sound right.
3: Doesn't sound right.
10: A president?
7: That's not the Donald Trump I know.
3: All right, John. John, your next quote is from a New York Times commenter.
9: It remains to be seen whether or not the force is with the museum.
3: What new museum opened in L.A. this week? Two mixed reviews.
5: Would that be George Lucas's Star Wars Museum?
3: Yes, the George Lucas Museum of Narrative Art finally opened in Los Angeles this week. I can't believe it's been open just 3 days, and they've already had to rename it the Donald J. Trump and George Lucas Museum of Narrative Art. This new museum houses 40,000 pieces of George Lucas's personal collection of memorabilia and collectibles from pop culture. So the experience of visiting it is described as being just like when your nephew asks you to come see my room.
10: Wait a minute. Hold on. So y'all paying admission in his storage unit? Is that what
3: pretty
10: this
3: much,
10: is?
3: Yeah. Pretty much.
7: Star Wars / Storage Wars.
3: Yeah, exactly. It's a storage unit with a gift shop. There were tons of celebrities at the big opening. There was Oprah Winfrey and Nicolas Cage and Samuel L. Jackson. And the most exciting exhibit, though, has got to be Natalie Portman still in her original packaging.
7: I'm excited for like 25 years from now when George Lucas opens a way worse museum and is like, this is the museum I've always wanted to open.
3: Exactly.
7: And then you have to see the bad museum first. That's right.
3: All right, John, we have one more quote for you. Here it is.
9: Multi-cat ownership among the group rose a whopping 117% since 2018.
3: That was our number one news source, petfoodprocessing.net. Commenting on the trend of who becoming out and proud cat owners.
5: Oh, I'm going to have to ask for a hint.
3: Well, it's not just crazy cat ladies anymore.
5: Oh. Can I get another hint?
3: I understand it's a new world and the binary is outdated, but in general, what is the opposite of ladies?
5: New cat men?
3: Yes, yes. Cat men! This week, the New York Times profiled the growing number of cat dads, and they use that term repeatedly as if there's nothing wrong with it. Cat dads are men who are happy to show pictures of their cats and brag about their cats to anyone who will listen, which is no one.
4: Now, wait a minute.
10: Just pardon me. I don't like what we're doing here. Now, I love a cat, but we're saying cat ladies. And then we're calling them cat dads.
4: Exactly.
10: No, we're giving them, they barely take care of human children. No.
3: All right, you object.
4: But the point is, when a woman has a cat, she's a childless cat lady.
10: Yes.
4: But when a man has a cat, he instantly becomes a parent,
10: no.
4: A cat dad.
3: You're right, I didn't see the injustice in this.
4: How does that work?
10: Not if injustice.
4: How about childless cat men?
10: Yeah, cat man. And he don't get no thing. It ain't done a cat man. No. Cat man.
3: One cat, childless cat guy. Is that
10: yes.
3: Make you happy?
7: Catman.
3: Catman profiled by the Times is a long distance trucker who replaced his passenger seat in the cab with a cat tree so his two cats could accompany him on his routes.
10: Yes.
3: This is such a predicament for the hitchhikers. Would I rather get a ride with that cat guy or with a murderer?
10: Ain't nowhere to sit. The cat tree got shotgun.
3: That's
10: true. You can hop in the back with these salmon.
3: Now, these guys say the stigma around cat guys being, quote, less dateable is gone now. But this is true. They also all told the Times that they are absolutely still not putting cats in their dating profile pictures. Because they are crazy cat guys, but they're not crazy.
7: Well, how are you going to put a cat in the picture when you've already holding up the fish?
3: Exactly. Well, the fish lures in the cat.
7: That's right.
3: Alzo, how did John do in our quiz?
9: John did great. He got 3 out of 3. Perfect score.
3: All right. Well done, John. Thank you so much for playing.

0: Right now, panel, time for you to answer some questions about this week's news. Faith, this week, the Mamdani administration in New York opened the first of 17 new high-tech public restrooms. Now, these bathrooms have an important feature. After exactly 10 minutes of use, what happens?
1: Rats come out and start chewing the toilet paper.
0: No.
1: Give me a hint.
0: Okay. Well, we've all had this experience sometimes when we've forgotten to lock it.
1: The door opens?
0: The door opens.
1: Oh, the shame.
0: At 10 minutes, no matter what you are doing, the door will open, exposing you to anybody out there. A voice will say at 10 minutes, attention, your time is expired. The door is opening now, and the door opens, whether you want it to or not. And of course, as you're exposed to everyone out there, New York, New York starts blaring on the speakers. You know, start spreading the news.
1: I mean, that's ample time, though. 10 minutes, that's fair.
2: I don't know. Some people's bowels move slower than others.
3: It is prejudice against the IBS community.
2: That's right. Yeah. I mean, and not to give too much information, but I have to warm up like an old Chevy when I'm in there.
0: At the opening, when they opened up the first one and he demonstrated them, Mamdani said, quote, too many New Yorkers know what it's like to have nowhere to go, unquote. Mr. Mayor, that is subway elevator erasure.
3: That's right. The problem isn't that people had nowhere to go.
0: Exactly.
3: It's coming out. Yeah.
0: They were going everywhere.
3: We had too many places.
0: Coming up, a Bluff the Listener game, 20 years in the making. Call 1-888-WAIT-WAIT-TO-PLAY. We'll be back in a minute with more of Wait, Wait, Don't Tell Me from NPR.
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2: 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From NPR and WBEZ Chicago, this is Wait, Wait, Don't Tell Me, the NPR News Quiz. I'm Alzo Slade. We're playing this week with Josh Gondelman, Faith Saley, and Dulce Sloan. And here again is your host at the Orpheum Theater in Omaha, Nebraska, Peter Sagal.
0: Thank you, Alzo. Thank you, everybody. Thank you so much. Now it is time for the Wait, Wait, Don't Tell Me Bluff, the listener game. Call 1-888-WAIT-WAIT to play our game in the air. Hi, you are on Wait, Wait, Don't Tell Me.
6: Hi, this is Jane in Baltimore.
0: Hey, Jane, I love Baltimore. What do you do there?
6: I am a law student.
0: You are a law student.
6: I am.
0: It's the all-law edition of Wait, Wait, Don't Tell Me this week. What kind of law are you studying for?
6: I want to be an immigration lawyer.
0: Oh, wow. You are volunteering for hard duty, my friend.
6: Yes, I'm really in for it.
0: You are. Well, you know what you're getting into, and God bless you for doing it. Well, great to have you with us. You're going to play our game in which you must try to tell truth from fiction. Also, what's the topic?
2: Where do you see yourself in 20 years?
0: Now, anybody can have a five-year plan, but to know what exactly you'll be doing in 20 years requires either an amazing amount of ambition or absolutely none at all. Our panelists are going to tell you about somebody's new two-decade goal. Pick the one who's telling the truth. You'll win the weight waiter of your choice in your voicemail. You ready to play?
6: Yes.
0: All right. First, let's hear from Dulce Sloan.
7: Elizabeth Ramirez of Norcross, Georgia, has mastered a rare skill. Unlike most people, she can actually finish her daily to-do list. Not a check the mail, make dinner to-do list, but a mow the lawn, paint a bedroom, and do your taxes in one day to-do list. So naturally, she wanted a bigger challenge. What if she planned out the next 20 years? So at 27 years old, Elizabeth made the most intense to-do list of all time. March 28th, 2029, meet the love of my life on my birthday in London. May 5th, 2033, give birth to twin girls. November 3rd, 2035, open a Subway franchise. Those are the major things in her life, but she even has mundane things like August 5th, 2037, buy aloe for sunburn from beach from last week's trip. Now, we've all heard the phrase, if you want to make God laugh, tell him your plans. Well, this to-do list must be a comedy special.
0: A woman lays out everything she's going to do pretty much every day for the next 20 years. Your next story of someone's plans for 2046 comes from Josh Gondelman.
8: This October, two friends from Newcastle-upon-Tyne, England, will commence an undertaking that has never been completed before, one they believe could take them two decades. It's not a medical breakthrough or an artistic achievement. The pair has set out to be the first people in history to finish the world's most complicated board game. The Campaign for North Africa, a World War II strategy game, requires an estimated 1,500 hours to complete, making Grand Theft Auto look like a round of tic-tac-toe. The game has over 1,000 pieces, including one for German General Erwin Rommel, who doesn't show up in most family board games for obvious reasons. There's even a penalty if the player controlling the Italian army doesn't have enough water for their troops to boil pasta. They say America runs on Duncan, but apparently Mussolini ran on Bucatini. Purcell and Tager plan to spend 5 hours a week on their fake war until they're done, meaning they'll wrap up in about 20 years, four times longer than the actual war lasted. They're confident they'll do it, even though the only other board game they've ever played together is Risk, and they didn't finish that. Devoting so much energy to a board game may seem like an elaborate, old-fashioned way to spend time, but what's more 2026 than starting a forever war in the Middle East for no reason?
0: Two young men set out to be the first people ever to complete a board game which will last 20 years. Your last story of a 4-by-5-year plan comes from Faith Saley.
1: Anne Berzin and Heidi Simmons spent their honeymoon in Greece, where they had the best cheese of their lives, a sheep's milk variety on the Isle of Lesbos. The cheese made them feel incredible. It made them stronger, happier, and only just a little bit furry. Anne even attributes the cheese with helping her hit the high notes in I Will Always Love You at karaoke. This cheese is amazing. Then they came home to Brattleboro, Vermont, with a cheese starter and a plan. They're curing a cheese that will take two decades to reach perfection. The brides, both in their 30s, believe the cheese, which they're calling lesbian Gouda, is, quote, kind of magical. So they intend to smoke, drink, and get unsterile tattoos until they dive into the cheese in their 50s. By then, we'll be through menopause, Anne predicts. All that good bacteria in the lesbian Gouda will purge our hard-living sins, Heidi says. And like cheese, we'll just get sharper with age.
0: So, somebody has planned out the next 20 years. Is it from Dulce Sloan, a woman who simply has decided what she's going to do every day until 2046? from Josh Gondelman, two guys who have decided to start playing a board game so complex that if they do manage to finish it, it will take 20 years. Or from Faith Saley, two women who have decided to guarantee their future health, wealth, and happiness by aging a piece of cheese for two decades. Which of these is the real long-term plan we found in the week's news?
6: Well, I would like for it to be C, but I think B sounds most likely.
0: So the second story, that was from Josh Gondelman about the board game. Well, to bring you the real story, we spoke to a reporter who covered it.
9: Campaigns for North Africa is really more about logistics and record keeping than it is really about playing and having fun.
0: That was Victor Mather. He's a reporter on the Express Desk at the New York Times who covered the story of the two men about to play the very, very, very long board game. Congratulations, Janie. You got it right.
6: Thank
0: you. Earned a point for Josh for simply telling the truth in a charming way. And you've won our prize, the voice of anyone you might choose in your voicemail. Congratulations and good luck with your studies.
6: Thank you.
0: Thank you. Take care. And now the game we call Not My Job. 3 years ago, 92,000 people packed into Memorial Stadium at the University of Nebraska to watch a volleyball game, setting a world record for the biggest crowd ever to see a women's athletic event. And at that game, just about ending his amazing tenure as coach of that team, was John Cook. He led the team for 25 seasons, won 4 national championships with them, and is now a co-owner and manager of the Omaha Supernovas of the Major League Volleyball. He joins us now. John Cook, welcome to Wait, Wait, Don't Tell Me.
10: Well, thank you for having me.
0: I'm going to admit that I'm one of those people who did not know what a big deal Cornhuskers volleyball was until that amazing event that was covered nationally at Memorial Stadium. So what was that like for you to be out there with your players in front of that many people?
10: It was surreal walking out and seeing 92,003.
0: Oh.
10: I think the three people are right up there that made the three.
0: This is true.
10: Yeah.
0: I read that it was 90,003, and I was like, I bet he's going to correct me.
10: So, because everywhere I go, the three people that made over 92,000, they say, we were the three.
0: Really?
10: So
0: that like a thing?
10: Everywhere I go.
0: Really?
10: Everywhere I go,
2: wait,
10: yeah.
2: And they're here right now.
0: They are.
10: I think they're up right
0: they
10: there.
0: They just follow him wherever he goes.
10: Yeah. So it was surreal. It was just like an out-of-body experience, and it was a magical night and a great celebration for women's sports.
0: How did you, of course, I mean, amazing. The record was set here in Nebraska. How did you prepare your players for that enormous crowd?
10: I just reminded them, it's volleyball, pass that spike. Andy Jackson, who's a current senior right now,
0: yeah,
10: they asked her earlier in the year, you know, about that same question you just asked me, and she said, I don't remember because I blacked out. And I think most of them blacked out. So
0: I've always noticed when I watch volleyball that after every point, win or lose the point, the women all gather into a little huddle. I'm not quite sure what they're saying, but I assume that that day they were all getting together and going, man, that's a lot of people.
10: Well, yeah.
0: Every time.
10: Yeah.
0: Yeah. What do they say? I've always wondered.
10: I don't know.
0: Really? every point, all the players get together, little huddle, break, go back, next to the next point.
10: I know,
0: you don't know what they're saying.
10: I know the most common thing we try to get them to say is, hey, next point. Let's win the next point.
0: Right.
10: So that's, but who knows what else goes on in there.
0: Do you ever work?
10: They might be talking about who's up in the stands and what, you know, football players there. And
0: yeah. You ever wonder if they were, like, talking about you?
10: No.
0: Like, they all get together and
10: no.
0: He has some spinach in his teeth. You see that? Yeah, don't tell him. So you, we understand, were yourself a basketball player when you were a younger man, and then you became, as one of your first jobs, a basketball coach. And the story we've heard, part of your legend, is that they said, okay, you also got to coach volleyball, and you had no idea and had to go read a book about volleyball.
10: That is a true story.
0: Right. So you were coaching all these different sports, but obviously you went on to become a legend in volleyball. Why volleyball? Why was that your sport that you decided?
10: Volleyball's in the fall, so the first sport to start a school. And we went to the state championship the first year.
0: Yeah.
10: So the school went crazy, and I'm like, wow, I must know what I'm doing in volleyball.
0: Right.
10: No, I have a saying, the longer I coach, the less I know. And I kept learning so much later in my career because everything changes all the time. So you have to be a great learner. And, there's days I felt like I didn't know anything when I was talking about or doing. So.
0: Right. Now, you were famous for being a very sort of quiet presence on the sidelines. You were not one of those coaches who ran up and down yelling, right? Was that like a conscious choice to, like, you're just going to sit there and let the game go?
10: That's what I was trying to do because I had to try to – I was more relaxed there. But in about 2015, coaches started getting up in volleyball. It became a thing. And so everybody told me, like, you need to get up and run around on the sideline. Well, we lost two matches in a row for the first time.
0: Really?
10: Yeah. And my the captain came and told me, she goes, you need to sit down.
0: Really?
10: Kelly Hunter. And we won 34 straight in a national championship.
0: Really?
10: Yeah, and that's a true story. They know.
0: Kelly, I love it.
10: Kelly
0: love
10: Hunter.
0: It.
11: I think what they said in that huddle was coach needs to sit his ass down.
0: Yeah, exactly.
8: I knew the legend of Cornhusker volleyball, but today I was on the flight here and people were talking about last night's match, and I've never heard volleyball in an airplane before, but people, they were so excited, like someone hadn't seen it and someone else is catching them up. It was like Game of Thrones finale level excitement. It was really cool.
0: Do you have obnoxious guys calling into sports radio? Like, yeah, I don't think that woman could set a spike on the railroad. You know what I mean?
10: I'll give you an example. The last couple of weeks, one of their star players hasn't been playing well. So
0: yeah.
10: there was articles in the paper and everybody's online. What's going on? She's not playing very well. They put so much pressure here. It's great. There's all these crowds, but there's a lot of pressure.
0: Sure.
10: And so, yes, they're under the limelight. And sometimes when they're not playing well, they feel like, and I felt this way as a coach, when we lost, I felt like I let the whole state of Nebraska down.
0: Right.
10: And that's how it feels here.
0: Yeah,
10: but it's special.
0: Yeah, fortunately, there's not a lot of people here, so it's not. Oh, come now. How many people live in Nebraska? 90,003.
11: 92,000.
0: Thank you.
12: You can't boo him for your population. I need to get out of here and make more people.
10: Dulce, I want to party with you.
0: Yo.
11: Well, hey, if you party with Dulce, you will be up running around like a chicken in your head.
12: Oh, yeah, ain't no coaching for the bitch, coach. Me up.
0: Well, John Cook, it is an honor to talk to you here in Omaha. And we have invited you for a little competition of our own. It's a game that we are calling
2: Bump, Set, Spike.
0: So, okay. You are familiar, of course, with bump and set and spike from volleyball, basic moves. So we thought we'd ask you about three different bumps, sets, and spikes. Answer two out of three questions correctly, and you'll win our prize for one of our listeners, the voice of anyone they might choose for their voicemail. Also, who is Coach John Cook playing for?
2: Autumn Crane Buckman of Omaha, Nebraska.
0: Awesome. Obviously a fan. All right, you ready to do this?
10: Let's do it.
0: First up is bump. Now, the bumps are a birthday tradition in the UK. That's what it's called, the bumps. And when they do the bumps, friends and family of the birthday celebrant do what to them? Is it A, bang them on the floor for each year of their life? B, roll them physically down the road to the nearest pub? Or C, just take them to a dermatologist to remove any odd bumps?
10: I'm going to say A.
0: You're going to say A, to bounce them on the floor for each year they've been alive. That's right.
10: Yeah.
0: Bump, bump, bump, bump. All right. That's very good. Now we're going to move on to set. The set of the movie The Godfather has become legendary. And if you were visiting that set way back when, you might have seen which of these. A, actors wearing cue cards on their clothes because Marlon Brando refused to memorize his lines. B, Francis Ford Coppola, the director, himself acting out each character in each scene while the real actors were forced to watch him. Or C, Angelo DiCarlo, a real mobster, just standing in the set and either nodding or shaking his head at every mafia thing.
10: I guess it must be A.
0: It is A. Yep. So Marlon Brando said it wasn't that he couldn't memorize his lines. He said that if he did memorize his lines, he wouldn't sound natural in the way that a normal person would. So,
1: what?
0: That's, you know, so
1: such
0: he, that's what he said. So he couldn't deliver them in a natural way in the way he could reading them off Robert Duvall's suit jacket. So, all right, you got two right. Of course, we're going to finish with Spike, the finishing move. Police often use road spikes, right, to stop fleeing cars. But even seasoned officers were surprised when a woman trying to escape them in a car in Utah did what? A, stopped the car, stole the road spikes, and took them home to keep birds off her windowsill. B, stopped the car and put up a sign, extreme tire damage, do not back up. Or C, ran over the spikes, then while in a standoff with police, called AAA to come replace her damaged tires.
10: I'm thinking C. Is that? We'll go C.
0: It was C.
1: Yeah.
0: She was arrested before AAA could come fix her car. Also, how did John Cook do on our quiz?
2: Coach stays undefeated, 3 out of 3.
0: John Cook is the general manager of the Omaha Supernovas, the world's leading professional volleyball team, and the former head coach of the Nebraska Cornhuskers. John Cook, thank you so much for joining us. Give it up for your very own Coach Cook. In just a minute, we iron some things out in our listener limerick challenge game. Call 1-888-WAIT-WAIT to join us on the air. We'll be back in a minute with more of Wait Wait Don't Tell Me from NPR.
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2: 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From NPR and WBEZ Chicago, this is Wait, Wait, Don't Tell Me, the NPR News Quiz. I'm Alzo Slade. We're playing this week with Dulce Sloan, Faith Saley, and Josh Gondelman. And here again is your host at the Orpheum Theater in Omaha, Nebraska, Peter Sagal.
0: Thank you, Alzo. Thank you, everybody. In just a minute, it's the one remaining competition in America that nobody cares enough to bet on. It's the Listener Limerick Challenge. If you'd like to play, give us a call at 1-888-WAIT-WAIT. That's 1-888-924-8924. Right now, panel, some more questions for you from the week's news. Josh, this week the Washington Post held a debate among their staff and published it. It's about whether or not it's okay to show up to a job interview with what?
3: With iced coffee.
0: Exactly right. We understand you're a big iced coffee drinker yourself.
3: I am a big iced coffee drinker.
0: So did you get it on your iced coffee news alert?
3: Yeah, that's right. The Dunkin' app was like, we're mobilizing you. We need you to sign a petition.
0: So this question started on TikTok, where a corporate recruiter put up a post saying, do not walk into an interview with an iced coffee or worse, an iced latte. But why not? Well, One, it's unprofessional, and two, it gives you horrible breath for the post-interview goodbye kiss.
1: Specifically, they were upset about the sweating on the coffee, and because it would cause a clammy handshake,
0: and the
1: ice would make noise.
0: Exactly, and
1: what
0: there'd
1: is
0: be
1: wrong
0: leave a little ring
1: people?
0: On the table. Well, there is a plus side. It shows the potential employers what kind of employee you would be, which is an employee who's going to spill an iced coffee on their lap in the middle of the interview.
3: This is nothing. People will just say anything on TikTok. People will have a TikTok that's like, having a dream is the same as reading a book. And then a million people will be like, that's right, I do think that. And you're like, no, it's just because someone says it on TikTok and gets a lot of response doesn't mean that it's true and doesn't mean it's news.
12: No, I just thought you went to a job interview, it's no food, no drinks, and you have real pants on. Like, I thought that's what we were doing.
1: That's right.
12: And depending on what the job is, your shirt is a certain level of low cut. Other than that...
0: Yeah, no coffee.
3: I've always gone by that rule.
0: Dulce, a new emo album that came out Wednesday, is getting unanimously great reviews. But who put out this album?
12: Josh Goldman is right there. Why would you ask me this question?
3: Are
0: you engaging in stereotypes, Dulce?
3: Yeah, okay, fine. Me.
11: But Josh, you know the answer, don't you?
3: I probably know the answer. Yes.
12: Thank you, Alzo. Okay, is it because we are surprised that this particular individual put out this album?
0: It's more
12: of
0: an institution that put out the album. I'll give you a hint.
12: Okay.
0: It's the perfect thing to listen to while drinking a Frosty.
12: Wendy's?
3: I did not know that, actually.
12: Is this like when SpongeBob put out the Yellow album?
0: Sort of.
12: Okay.
0: The new compilation is called Songs to Listen to in a Wendy's Parking Lot, and it features... And it features songs like, and these are all real, She Said She Didn't Want Fries, and The Best Combo Meal on the Worst Night of My Life. It's good. It's like good
3: music. You
0: know
3: what? Is there one that's like, your square corners poked out of my round bun.
0: Go on.
3: That's all I had, really. I don't think
12: that's all they had.
3: That.
12: Honestly, shout out to the 45-year-old intern
0: who came up with this.
12: That got them to put out this album.
0: Now, of course, now that they're all emo, instead of a Happy Meal, Wendy's is offering a What's the Point meal. And the album art is great. It's the classic picture of Wendy from the logo. You've seen it many times, but now she's dressed like her dad just doesn't understand her anymore.
3: Her red hair is just bangs covering both of her
0: eyes. Exactly, yeah.

0: Coming up, it's Lightning Fill in the Blank, but first it's a game where you have to listen for the rhyme. If you'd like to play on air, call or leave a message at 1-888-WAIT-WAIT. That's 1-888-924-8924. You can see us most weeks back home at the Studebaker Theater in downtown Chicago. You can always catch us on the road, too. We'll be in Kalamazoo, Michigan on October 22nd. And our first show ever in Normal, Illinois is on November 12th. For tickets and information to all our live shows, go to nprpresents.org. Hi, everyone. Wait, wait, don't tell me.
1: Hi, Peter. This is Katie Bell from Kittering, Maine.
0: Hey, Katie Bell from Kittering, Maine. How are you?
1: I'm doing well.
2: Katie, are you a lawyer?
1: I wish. That's funny.
3: Nothing makes you feel like you just said something funny, like when someone goes,
4: That's funny.
0: Yeah.
4: That's how, like, old comics laugh at a joke.
3: It
4: They're
3: is.
4: Like, ah, that's hilarious.
3: It really
4: like,
3: is.
5: Katie's already won.
0: Yeah? So, Katie, we are delighted to have you. Alzo Slade is going to perform for you three news-related limericks with a last word or phrase missing from each. If you can fill in that last word or phrase, of course, you'll win a prize. Do it two times out of three. Ready to go?
1: Ready as I'll ever be.
0: All right. Here we go. Here's your first limerick.
5: Roderi sends my heart a flutter, but bringing it home makes me shudder. I am taking a chance with this shoved down my pants. I just came back from France smuggling.
1: Butter?
0: Butter! Yes, butter! This week, the Wall Street Journal reported on the growing number of Americans going to France and trying to bring butter home as a souvenir. It's never, though, been harder to be a butter smuggler, a term which, despite what you are all thinking right now, is a person who smuggles butter. So we all know French butter is better. It's got a higher fat content. And, of course, it speaks more languages than American butter. And it's a real thoughtful gift, too, for your friends back here. You know that thing that you like because it tastes fresh from the farm? Well, it just spent the last 9 hours stuffed in my carry-on. Enjoy!
3: Honestly, still less of a chance of giving you diarrhea than anything in America.
0: Exactly
3: right now.
0: True. All right, here's your next limerick.
5: With creases, my clothing is sprinkled. Still, I strut around with a twinkle. I'm tired of requiring a boatload of ironing. It's hip to wear clothes that are
1: wrinkled.
0: Yes. Good news, slobs of the world. Ironing is out. Wrinkles are in. All the fancy clothing brands are selling pre-wrinkled items like Totem's $500 crinkled gauze tank top and Prada's $700 My Hotel Room Doesn't Have a Steamer shirt. According to the stylists, it's all about being intentional. No, I didn't spill coffee on my pants. I intentionally poured it there. Between this and the no hairbrushing trend, looking disheveled has never been more on trend. You're basically telling the world, I don't play by your rules. Also, I fell asleep on the way here.
3: Never before have I so fully understood the meaning of the term news I can use.
0: Yes.
3: This is huge for me.
0: No, no, honey, this is fashionable.
4: I haven't ironed clothes in a long time, mainly because a lot of my clothes will melt.
0: That's a problem.
4: You think these pants can withstand the heat of an iron? Then no, you dry them with a hope and you lay them out with a dream. You cannot.
3: Dream big.
4: No.
0: Here we go. Here is your last limerick.
5: I am giving this Amtrak full rein because I'm done with how airports constrain. So I'm going back to the clickety-clack in my own private car on a...
1: My dad would love this. Train.
0: Yes, train. Great news. Private train cars are back. Who hasn't wanted to travel across the country like the body of a dead president?
2: So it's not just first class. It's your own car.
0: It's your own car. These are private, high-end, fancy train cars. They got lounges. They have full dining rooms.
2: Do you have a valet?
0: Presumably. Mm-hmm. And the people who own them or are renting them attach them to the back of Amtrak passenger cars. It's like old school luxury travel, how they did it 100 years ago. But remember, No matter how high-end your train car is, the bathroom is still going to be out of order.
4: I want to do, because like, I'd always wanted to do, because I grew up watching, you know, PBS and seeing Agatha Christie and Poirot. Mm.
2: You want to murder somebody in one of those.
6: Most people would have jumped to solve a murder on the Orient Express.
4: Why is she trying to pin me for crime?
0: Exactly. Alzo, how did Katie do on our quiz?
5: Katie Bell did great. She got three.

0: Now on to our final game, Lightning Fill in the Blank. Each of our players will have 60 seconds in which to answer as many fill-in-the-blank questions as they can. Each correct answer is worth 2 points. Alzo, can you give us the scores?
1: Of course. Dulce and Faith are knotted up at 2, and Josh is in the lead with 3.
0: All right. Okay, we'll pick Dulce to go first. The clock will start when I begin your first question. Fill in the blank. On Thursday, dozens of UN delegates walked out in protest during a speech by Israeli Prime Minister blank.
2: Netanyahu.
0: Right. This week, Hurricane Polo briefly became a category blank storm.
2: 5.
0: Yes. Following predictions that it may end all human life, most Americans say they want more regulation of blank.
2: AI.
0: Right. This week, a British man attempting to throw a bag of drugs into a prison was repeatedly thwarted by blank.
2: The wind?
0: No, by the fact that he couldn't throw it high enough to get it over the wall. The estate of beloved singer blank accused her own nephew of extortion.
2: Dolly Parton!
0: Yes, on Thursday, coffee giant blank announced it was closing over 200 locations.
2: Starbucks!
0: Yes. Ooh. This week, New Hampshire's Concord Public Library suspended late fees for return books, so a man there blanked.
2: Fainted?
0: No, he returned a magazine that was 130 years overdue.
2: Did he check it out?
0: Yeah.
3: Nosferatu of Concord, New Hampshire.
0: The September 1894 issue of Century Illustrated Monthly Magazine.
2: Century Illustrated?
0: Yeah, that's the one with the centerfold of the fully dressed woman. could be checked out for 1 week, making the magazine approximately 48,000 days overdue for a fine of $12,000. But now it's been returned in the grace period, which is great news for that other patron who has had it on hold for 115 years. Alzo, how did Dulce do in our quiz?
1: She did all right. She got 5 right for 10 more points, total 12, and the lead.
0: All right, so. Faith, you're up next. Please fill in the blank. On Wednesday, Chinese leader blank arrived in the U.S. for a summit and a state dinner. Xi Jinping. On Monday, Paramount reached a settlement to clear the way for their merger with blank.
4: Warner Brothers.
0: Right. On Monday, a new flu shot developed using blank began its countrywide rollout.
4: DNA.
0: Close enough, mRNA. This week, movie star Taylor Lautner and his wife, Taylor Lautner, welcomed their new baby named blank.
4: Taylor Lautner.
0: No, named Lenny Taylor Lautner.
4: So close.
0: This week, food delivery app blank agreed to pay $131 million to underpaid New York employees.
4: DoorDash.
0: Right. Ahead of the VMAs on Sunday, pop superstar blank announced her new single.
4: Taylor Swift.
0: Right. This week, police in the UK sentenced a man to 9 months in prison after he was charged with driving while drunk and also driving while blank.
4: Underwater.
0: No, he was arrested for driving while drunk and also driving while blind. Police say they suspected the man was drunk when they saw him swerving between lanes on the highway, but after pulling him over, they also discovered that he was almost completely blind. They were like, sir, do you have any idea how fast you were going? And he's like, no, I was hoping you'd tell me.
3: You have to be so drunk to start driving when you're blind.
0: Yeah, I know. Also, how did Faith do in our quiz?
1: She also got 5 right for 10 more points, total of 12, and now she's tied for the lead with Dulce.
0: All right, so how many does Josh need to win?
1: Josh, you need 5 to win, buddy.
5: Thank you.
0: All right.
1: You're welcome.
4: Do this.
0: Here we go, Josh. This is for the game. In a speech to the UN, the president of blank said he would never bow his head to Trump.
5: Canada?
0: No. No, although a good guess. Could have been a lot of people. Yeah. It was Iran in this case. On Monday, an issue with telecom lines led to thousands of blanks being canceled or delayed. Oh, hush now.
5: I guess I got to say it. Flights?
0: Yes. On Wednesday, NASA announced their next collaborative rocket launch with space company blank.
5: SpaceX?
0: Right. According to Bloomberg, people are turning to blank to help them quit vaping.
3: Smoking cigarettes?
0: Exactly right. On Wednesday, disgraced film producer blank was sentenced to another 15 years in prison.
5: Harvey Weinstein.
0: Right. On Tuesday, fast food giant blank announced it would be adding new high-protein items to its menu.
5: McDonald's?
0: Right. This week, a man in Florida was able to successfully avoid injury after he was attacked by a crab that was blank.
5: Wielding a knife.
0: Yes, exactly right.
2: It's true.
0: True. This man and his dog were both startled when a

0: crab holding a knife came after them while they were out on a walk. Fortunately, the man was able to pick up the crab and move it away safely. Big mistake, though, because that crab is definitely coming back with a gun. Alzo, did Josh do well enough to win?
1: He absolutely did. 6 right, 12 more points, total of 15. Josh wins.
0: Bravo, Josh. In just a minute, we're going to ask our panelists to predict, after the George Lucas Museum for Narrative Art, what will be the next new museum to capture the nation's imagination. But first, let me tell you that support for NPR comes from NPR stations and Schwab, where investors have a range of choices to pursue investing goals, from self-directed investing to full-service wealth management, all in one place. 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Doug Berman, benevolent overlord. Philip Gotica writes our limericks. Our public address announcer is Paul Friedman. Our ops manager is Jasira Vardak. Thanks to the staff and crew here at the magnificent Orpheum Theater in downtown Omaha. B.J. Lederman composed our theme. Our program is produced by Jennifer Mills, Miles Gornbos, and Lillian King. Special thanks this week to Blythe Robertson, Janie Hoffman, and Dom Banis. Peter Gwynn is our corn husker. Emma Choi is our vibe curator. Technical directions from Lorna White, with special thanks this week to Travis Hagen. Our CFO is Colin Miller. Our production manager is Robert Newhouse. Our senior producer is Ian Chillog. The executive producer of Wait, Wait, Don't Tell Me is Mr. Michael Danforth. Now, panel, what will be the next new museum? Dulce Sloan.
2: The anti-museum, where they collect everything colonizers stole and gave them back to their countries of origin.
0: Whoa. Josh Gondelman.
3: The George R.R. Martin Museum, which will be incredibly popular, even if the final story remains unfinished.
0: And Faith Saley.
4: The Museum of Extinct Experiences, where you go to rewind videotapes, make phone calls to people you didn't text first, and sit in a Chrysler with the windows rolled up while your dad chain smokes.
1: And if any of that happens, panel, we'll ask you about it on Wait, Wait, Don't Tell
0: Thank
1: Me.
0: Thank you, Alzo Slade. Thanks also to Dulce Sloan, Josh Gondelman, and Faith Saley. Special thanks to Ian Vosberg, Sandy Carstens, and everyone at Nebraska Public Media. Thanks to our fabulous audience who came out to see us in Omaha. Thanks to all of you for listening wherever you might be. I'm Peter Sagal. We'll see you next week. This is NPR.
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13: Live from NPR News in Washington, I'm Janine Hurst. Tens of millions of people along the East Coast are in the path of a major nor'easter. The storm's already disrupted sports games, flights, and concerts. Now strong winds and heavy rain are moving into the region, causing flooding as it parks itself off the coast. NPR's Amy Held has more.
14: An unusually early season nor'easter is upending the weekend from the Carolinas to New England. On Long Island in New York, Melissa Slavin says she's ready for 48 hours inside with her kids.
15: Buying extra groceries, preparing, rescheduling all the kids' sports.
14: Coastal flooding is forecast to be significant, widespread, and repeated. At the Jersey Shore,
16: take this storm seriously.
14: Mike Mangan is mayor of Manasquan.
16: There's going to be a lot of water in the streets for a long time.
14: Part of the problem, the system is lingering, says meteorologist Frank Pereira.
17: It's going to kind of sit there for a day or two through the remainder of the weekend, kind of looping around that area before it finally moves out early next week.
14: Tonight's moon is full, making for even higher tides and flooding. Amy Held, NPR News.
13: President Trump heads to Tennessee today for a college football matchup, but CNN won't be on Air Force One. The White House barred them from the ride, the latest media restrictions amid an ongoing First Amendment dispute. Jackie Sieber of member station WUOT has more on the game.
18: Trump's presence comes as the University of Tennessee's campus is already teeming with activity for ESPN's College Game Day show. Student Cooper Dabbs participated in festivities hosted by ESPN.
19: This is going to be a great environment. I think we have a good shot of winning if, you know, the fans help out.
18: Student Amber Henderson looks forward to the game, but has reservations.
20: I don't think that the game is about football anymore. I think it's more so about, like, politics.
18: Fans are expected to see heightened security as they enter the stadium. For NPR News, I'm Jackie Sieber in Knoxville.
13: OpenAI says its models probed government websites on their own. NPR's Shannon Bond reports it's the latest episode where AI systems have gone rogue, doing things their developers didn't expect or ask them to do.
21: OpenAI's AI models tried to hack an education department website, but were unsuccessful, according to AI research firm Transluce. The education department said it found no evidence of any impact, and OpenAI says it's reviewing the researchers' findings. OpenAI has notified dozens of organizations about times its AI acted in what it calls misaligned ways during training and evaluation. That includes accessing publicly available Census Bureau data, using login keys found online, and copying public information from the Securities and Exchange Commission and posting it to another website. The SEC says no non-public information was accessed. The Census Bureau didn't respond to a request for comment. Shannon Bond, NPR News.
13: And you're listening to NPR News from Washington. Russian attacks on Ukraine today left at least 8 people dead as Moscow hammered Kyiv with cruise and ballistic missiles, drones, and glide bombs. This some 4.5 years after Russia started the war that shows no signs of ending. Meanwhile, Ukraine's long-range drones targeted Russian oil refineries and businesses, sparking a fire and killing at least 3 people. In Brazil, with just a little over a week before national elections, the president has ordered a ban on online betting. Now, the move, the Brazilian leader says, is for the health and welfare of families who are falling deeper into debt in the South American country. NPR's Carrie Kahn has more.
22: Online gambling has exploded in Brazil in recent years, and so has personal debt, as well as gambling addictions and suicides, according to a recent national study. In signing the banning order, President Luiz Inácio Lula da Silva said his decision was hard and drastic, but necessary. Lula is locked in a tough re-election campaign with the son of former right-wing President Jair Bolsonaro. Flavio Bolsonaro, who is polling at a statistical tie with Lula for the presidency, criticized the ban as a, quote, electoral measure. Brazil's central bank estimates that Brazilians spend nearly $6 billion a month on gambling. Brazil's soccer clubs, however, say without the advertising from online betting houses, their clubs could close. Kerry Khan, NPR News, Rio de Janeiro.
13: Investors on Wall Street this week bought bonds and dumped stocks. This as the 10-year Treasury bond rose to its highest level in two decades. This is NPR News.
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10: You're listening to On Story from Austin Film Festival. I'm your host, Barbara Morgan. First up, a conversation on the hit comedy The Studio with co-creator and showrunner Alex Gregory. The Studio stars Seth Rogen as Matt Remick, the newly appointed head of a faltering production studio who must balance his love of film against the corporate interests of a profit-driven and risk-averse entertainment industry. The Studio's star-studded ensemble cast also includes Katherine Hahn, Bryan Cranston, and Catherine O'Hara in her final on-screen performance, as well as cameos from Martin Scorsese, Jean Smart, and many more. The first season won 13 Emmys, including the award for Outstanding Comedy Series, and has been renewed for a second season. Alex Gregory created The Studio along with Seth Rogen, Evan Goldberg, Frida Perez, and Peter Hyte. Gregory began his comedy career as a writer for Spy magazine. His other TV credits include The Late Show with David Letterman, The Larry Sanders Show, Frasier, King of the Hill, and Veep, where he earned his first two Emmy Awards. Gregory co-created the miniseries The White House Plumbers for HBO. He has also drawn over 300 cartoons for The New Yorker. AFF moderator Harrison Glazer sat down with Alex Gregory for a conversation on how The Studio reflects the chaos of modern Hollywood, how the writers created high stakes without writing any villains, and the real executives that inspired Seth Rogen's character. Clips of The Studio, courtesy of Lionsgate Television.
24: Let's start with the seed and kind of go from there. I believe it started with an interaction that Seth Rogen had. Is that right?
11: Correct. Seth and Evan, when they were writing, went out to dinner with an exec who had been giving them really terrible notes. And he had a couple of drinks and he said, you know, I got into this business because I love movies and now my job is to ruin them. And they thought, like, what an interesting position to be in. Like, it's inherently comedic, is that you're forced because of the forces of commerce that you have to do the thing you know is not good. Yeah. And then I remember getting the call. I was actually standing in the Watergate Hotel filming White House Plumbers, and Evan called me and said, hey, Seth and I have been watching a lot of Larry Sanders over the pandemic, and he's like, we're thinking about doing a show, Seth running a studio. Are you in? I was like, yeah.
24: I know you've done a lot of things, but a lot of it has been in TV.
11: Right.
24: Did you notice that the four of you were seeing Hollywood the same way?
11: And Frida.
24: The other
11: co-creator of the show, Frida. And no, that was, I think actually it makes it really cool is we've all had very different experiences in it. And like, for example, Frida was Seth's assistant and came up through like the agency and was someone's assistant. And so she's seeing it from the perspective of a young person entering the business now when all you hear are these nightmarish headlines about where it's going and where it's headed. And Seth and Evan have been at like the absolute apex of like making their own movies that they write and direct and have been directly in contact with studio heads in a way that most people who have worked in television haven't. But then at the same time, there's a kind of rhythm TV that is different from movies, and that's a whole other skill set.
24: Did you find that there were contradictions in how you all viewed the industry? Like, were you like, oh, I see it totally different than you do?
11: Yeah, I mean, there are a lot of times when Seth will be like, that would never happen. And it's like, well, that's news to me. But, you know, his perspective of having been in the room where big decisions are being made or direct conversation with studio heads gives him a unique perspective. Because, like, the big thing going into it was we wanted people outside the business to go, oh, I get it. Mm-hmm. But then people inside the business to go, that seems plausible. We didn't want to err on one side or the other of, like, talking down to the audience to, like, spoon-feed them stuff. But at the same time, really, accuracy was paramount. Like, yeah. In terms of, like, we want people to really feel like they're getting a window into what it's like.
24: Yeah. Which sounds a lot like The Larry Sanders Show, which is one of my favorite shows ever made. Right. First of all, was it kind of like riding a bike? Like, I'm sure there's a lot of the same motions and the same muscles to train for a show like that and a show like this.
11: It's a very different experience because the studio is very consciously like each episode is a mini movie, mm-hmm. whereas Larry Sanders is very much an episode of television. And so there is a certain linear aspect to the studio storytelling, which is it never starts with an A and a B story. And sometimes Larry Sanders would have a very clear A and B story that would interact and intersect. But this is always starting with one thing, one joke. And then the Warner style of shooting is very different from Sanders.
24: Yeah.
11: The one thing that we definitely stole from Sanders is, like, if you're going to do a talk show, you have to have celebrities. It's not a credible world if you don't have actual celebrities playing themselves in a talk show. The same token, if you're doing a series about making movies, you have to have film actors in it and film directors in it, or it will feel fake. And so that was another thing that was directly lifted from Sanders in terms of making the world feel credible.
24: Yeah. It's also been 25 years.
11: It's been a minute.
24: Since Sanders.
11: It's been a minute.
24: Where you were commenting on the industry, and the industry has been changing like crazy, for better, maybe for worse, but... what were the biggest changes that you were excited about lampooning that you weren't able to do back in the 90s?
11: Well, it's funny because the Larry Sanders Show was taking place at a time of expansion. Mm. It was the talk show wars were heating up. So it started out with, you know, it was just Johnny Carson. And then it was Letterman versus Leno. And then all these people started getting into it. And for a while, late night was incredibly profitable. Like when I worked for Letterman, it was an incredibly profitable operation. And now it's dying. So when we started the show, the studio, it was kind of the same vibe of like, it's dying. Films are dying. And then as we were writing it, it was like Barbenheimer and Top Gun Maverick, and things were exploding at the box office. And so then it was like a recalibration of like, okay, it's not dying. It's just changing. And so it became a lot about like, what do you have to do as a studio head to survive in this current climate? And by the way, it changes every year. Because for a while it was all like IP, and now it's like, okay, if you want to survive, you have to have a slate of original, what's now being called pre-awareness. That's like the new thing of like, so if it's not IP, you have to have like, so I remember talking to my agent going like, so after Barbenheimer, were we done with IP? Are we good? And he's like, well, it's pre-awareness. I'm like, what does that mean? He's like, well, you've heard of the atomic bomb? Yeah. You've heard of Barbie? Yeah. That's what I'm talking about. I'm like, oh, okay.
24: But it strikes me as interesting that you're having to chase something that is evolving really quickly.
11: Yeah.
24: But there's this long gestation period of developing this show. But if things are... How are you keeping up with all the changes so you can reflect on something that's current but still have the time that you need to make a show?
11: I think what it is by keeping the journey about a guy who has no life outside of his job and that his entire life, his ego is... consumed by whether or not his movies are successful and cool, it means that no matter what's going on in the industry, there's a way for him to fail. And so that's it. It's like they're either not going to be successful or they're going to be successful but not cool.
24: Yeah.
11: And Seth has been very candid that he has carved out an extremely tiny Venn diagram of what's going to make him happy, which is it has to be financially successful, regarded as cool by the critics, and then regarded as interesting or cool by the people in the business he respects. And that's tiny. It's very hard to hit that bullseye. So you do that, and then you go, well, there are a lot of things that can go wrong with that model of happiness.
0: Thank you, Matt Remick.
1: Thank you, Patty Lee. Team Open, yeah! Woo! Team Open, yeah! Woo! Yeah!
5: Your movie lost?
6: No, it won. Take me home, please.
5: Got it.
24: One of the things I think works best about the show, and it's the same with Larry Sanders, is that there's no real villain.
11: That's accurate.
24: Yeah.
11: We specifically set out to not make executives the villain. Because I think that they're... Really what it worked nicely was that when shows follow creative people, the outcomes that they're chasing, especially in a fictitious world, are very hard to define. Because if you go, well, he's a writer, a director, and he wants to make a good movie, who's to say if it's good or bad? It's fake. And so then you're kind of deciding, you're kind of telling the audience, well, this is a good version, this is a bad version, but you're not feeling it viscerally. With studio people and executives, their outcomes are quantitative and very easy to understand. So it's like in the Ron Howard episode, if they don't cut this sequence, they're going to have one fewer screening per night, and that is going to kill them. And they could lose like $30 million at the box office. Anyone can understand that. Anyone at any job can understand why that's a problem. And so I think by chasing that sort of stuff and keeping it in the realm of the executives or their priorities, I actually think it makes the show much easier to understand than if we're like, oh, this is like this arcane system of why this is good or bad.
24: Is that a harder to find conflict, or is it, when everyone's working towards the same goal and can't hit it, is there more of an engine there, or is it harder to have like someone fighting against them besides nature?
11: Even when someone is kind of fighting against them, it is never done with bad intentions. Mm-hmm. And I think that the truth of the matter is that everyone who goes out there who is an executive at some point was someone's assistant and moved out to LA and was like sharing a crappy apartment mm-hmm. with someone and eating ramen because they really love movies. Yeah. And so you have to start with that in mind, that every single one of those people is there for the love of film. And then along the way, you get beaten into you. You can't do this or you'll lose money. You can't do that or you'll get fired. You can't do this. And so that's how you create the studio mind. But if you talk to studio people individually, they're all like smart, funny, interesting, and then collectively they form like a Voltron robot of bad ideas. Yeah. And so that's kind of what you're up against, is as you say, it's the machine. And then sometimes Matt is the obstacle, like in The Wonder. It's like everything would be fine if he hadn't showed up that day, but it's his love of film. So he's not a bad intention. His love of film is f***ing everything up, which I think is kind of poetic.
7: Greta, yo, I actually meant to talk to you about awards season. Just make sure you keep your winter clear.
25: Matt.
7: Cut! Oh, I'm so sorry. I'm sorry, Greta. I'm so sorry. I'm sorry. I'm sorry.
26: Reset! Back to one! Losing life! Sorry. Oh,
25: Matt, are you okay? Oh, no, that looks really bad.
26: No, it's okay. Just keep rolling!
25: Medic?
27: You heard the studio head. Let's just get the shot.
26: Keep shooting!
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10: 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I'm your host, Barbara Morgan. We're back with the co-creator of the studio, Alex Gregory.
24: I'm curious about creating the core team, the core characters. Mm-hmm. I love who you ended up with, but I'm sure there was like a process to be like, okay, we're going to have the media relations person, and we're going to have Sal Saperstein, and we're going to have all these roles.
11: It's kind of the natural thing because, like, the head of marketing, the one that Catherine Hahn plays, is an essential part of any studio. The head of marketing is sometimes as powerful as the head of the studio. And then the head of production is the guy that's dealing with all the fires, which is Ike, Sal. And so they're just kind of inevitable in the world. And then we also wanted a sense that while Matt is in charge of production, there is someone above him. Like, we didn't want to have him be completely immune to pressure. And that's the thing, is like a lot of studio heads will have like a CEO quietly above them. Like Amy Pascal had Michael Linton. And so that was a dynamic that was like, yeah, she ultimately was deciding which movies were made, but then he would also be like, not with that guy. There was another voice there. And I think Quinn, as I said, represents, or the one, the character that Chase plays, represents young Hollywood, because mm-hmm. we thought that was really important to have that perspective in the show.
9: Here's what's going to happen. I'll introduce you to Ron, and you just tell him this whole motel is whack.
12: Yeah.
9: Got this. Okay. This is your time to shine.
12: Yeah.
9: Okay, I'm excited to see this.
12: Okay, thanks. What is he doing?
9: It's fine.
12: No, no, no.
9: This changes nothing. No, you can do this. You can do this. This is good. You got this.
12: You're my favorite actor ever.
14: This is one of our young up-and-coming executives. She's a real cinephile. This is Quinn Hackett.
12: Hi. Hi. Hi, Mr. Mackey. I'm such a big fan of yours, so.
15: I'm into cinephilia, too.
12: Oh, my God. Oh, my God. Wow.
14: Quinn actually saw the film.
16: Oh, amazing.
14: Yeah.
16: So, what'd you think?
12: Oh.
14: Yeah.
12: You, your acting is so good.
14: Thanks.
24: You know this world so well. You've been in it. Seth knows it so well. Is there actual research involved, or are you just like, no?
11: There's research. We would meet with studio heads, marketing heads, PR heads, social media heads, heads of production. We met with a lot of people.
24: And what are you looking for when you're like, what are you asking them for?
11: I mean, a lot of people like, what's the most awful day you had? What's the thing that you look back that you wish you could change? Like, what are you most embarrassed by? Like, anything like that. Or sometimes if you just open it up and say, what's a story that you like to tell? Like, for instance, the Golden Globes episode, I think Seth and Evan had done some project that was up for a Golden Globe, and they noticed the person on their team was like crying. And it was because they didn't get thanked. And so when we brought a studio head in, we said, has that ever happened? If you not get it? And she goes, oh yeah. And I would cry the entire limo ride home. And this is when they won. And so we're like, well, that's an episode right there.
12: Don't play me off. He believed in the movie from day one. Without him, the film would not have been made. So I want to take this opportunity to say thank you so much.
24: How many of these stories or kind of seeds of stories came from you specifically?
11: Well, like some of the stuff came from people's own experiences. For instance, like the pediatric oncologist episode. So we were always trying to come up with let's do an episode that explains why Matt is a single man. And so the idea was to make him date someone who, in her world, he has no clout or currency. And I just blurted out pediatric oncologist. And at some point, Seth was like, you know, I've been to a lot of these like charity banquets and auctions, and the doctors go out of their way to make me understand that what they do is more important than what I do. And that, so he's like, I think we should just set the whole thing at a banquet. And we're like, great. And so it just became this weird little outlier episode where the stakes are not about whether or not a movie makes it or not, but it's like, can this man find love? And only way he's going to find love is if he willingly accepts or pretends to accept that what this pediatric oncologist does is more important than what he does.
1: We all have very high pressure jobs. That's all I'm saying. Yeah.
2: Pressure, there's pressure. I mean, I'm jealous of it. We deal with life and death and you. I mean, you just deal with Rotten Tomatoes.
1: Yeah, I mean, the tomato meter has a big impact on box office, I won't lie. And for the record, you know, people die on movie sets all the time.
25: Is that something to brag about?
1: Yeah. No, not at all. I would not brag about it. I'm just saying, you all care deeply about the outcome of your work, just as I care deeply about the outcome of my art.
3: Well, your art? You work for the studios that make those MK Ultra movies, right? The exploding head movies?
1: Yeah.
3: You think that's art?
1: I do.
24: So how much of the dialogue is actually on the page? Is there a lot of improv going on too?
11: No. Okay. Because of the way we shoot, it's timed very, very precisely. And there's not... They can kind of like improv in rehearsals, and if they have something really cool, but it's not like anyone can wander around a scene. It's so tightly choreographed that in order for us to do what we're trying to do, there isn't a lot of latitude.
24: Yeah. And how do you find that pace on the script? Are you like performing it as you write it, or like how do you?
11: So you have to be very aware of motion and movement in a way that a lot of shows aren't, where it's just like, so the person crosses the room and leaves the door. Well, we have to cover dialogue. If this woman gets up and walks to the exit, we need her to have dialogue or something, and we have to know roughly how long that's going to take. Mm-hmm. And so sometimes we'll be on set and be like, this needs a couple of extra lines, or this needs to be cut dramatically in half because there's too much and we're pausing too much. So I would say that the choreography on it is unlike any show I've ever worked on, where you can't just cut into a scene and just chop things up and make people move across the room. Like, you have to follow them everywhere.
24: In addition to the pace, there is a very specific tone that has an old school kind of like very wood, rustic sort of vibe. What were the kind of conversations you had about like visual tone and just thematic tone and the mixture of old versus new?
11: I think what we wanted to do was we wanted to create a world where you understood why people wanted to be there. So then offices are nicer than you would normally find. Yeah. But you wanted it to also have a sense of history, so that if Matt is thinking that he could be the last steward of Continental Studios, you want this beautiful building and this sense of history of like this Frank Lloyd Wright building that if I f*** up, I'm the guy that destroyed this cathedral. And so a lot of it is very intentional, even the aesthetic of the show, and that he's a guy who's always looking back to the past of like what Hollywood once was, the magic. Like, he's in his mind, he wants to be Robert Evans. So he wears an ascot, he drives cars from a different age, but then all around you see like iMacs and iPhones, and so you're very aware that it's contemporary. Sal drives the latest model Porsche. Mm-hmm. Matt drives an MG or a different vintage car every episode.
24: You were talking before about how important it was to have like real celebrities and real like true cameos. This feels harder than getting a notable face to play a different character. If they're playing themselves, they need to be baked into the script early on. Yes. What's the process of onboarding these very famous people?
11: Seth, having been asked to do a bazillion cameos, has an intuitive understanding of what an actor or director or person will want. All they want to know is, what's my bit? What's my joke? Why am I here? Like, it can't just be, hey, I'm famous. It's like, what's my fun thing to do? So everyone is really game. And so the people that came, like, really were up for playing and having fun, like Ron Howard just committing to being this angry version of Ron Howard was so fun. And I think that just speaks to like what a great dude he is and what a good sense of humor he has.
4: Now, Matt, you have thoughts?
1: So I had one little tiny little thoughtlet of an idea that did pertain to that. I was going to ask you to stay after and share it. Yeah.
4: You got a note for me?
1: A note so much as an idea. Yeah.
4: You got a note from me like you had on Beautiful Mind?
1: You remember that?
0: Yeah, I sure do. How could I ever forget? It's like seared into my brain. Oh, man, it's a great story. All right, look, I know we're in a meeting, but who wants to hear a really funny story? Yeah. I mean, come on. Everybody loves a story about their boss.
5: I don't know about that. We got something to do.
11: Scorsese just thought it was hilarious that he had this grand thing that was getting killed for Kool-Aid. And yeah, I'm sure it was his way of just saying, like, yeah, this is exactly... I mean, he's spoken very critically of, like, the superhero movie, so I'm sure this was his giant uplifted finger to the people that are making that, not superhero movies, but just making, like, franchise movies built on a brand in a supermarket. Mm-hmm. I think... if you have a cameo that's based on like the frailty of their ego or their creative ambitions, that usually plays pretty well. So it's really more about their position as an artist as opposed to them being a person. I think they're more apt to be up for lampooning it.
6: Oh, that's interesting. I'm struck by your own body of work, I think with Veep and with Larry Sanders and with this show. It seems like you're fascinated by this kind of collision of ego and insecurity. Why is that so funny to you?
11: Because I have an ego and I'm insecure.
6: Are you able to, like, is that easy for you to write, or is it something that interests you?
11: Oh, yeah. Yeah, absolutely. I mean... how would I say, like, the scene that I would say is the most reflective of my sensibility was in the pediatric oncologist when they're walking into the event and she's on the phone explaining what a trial drug means to parents that think they're going to lose their child. And he's talking about juicing a fart, that it's like really like making up for the possible lack of on the camera. I'm like, that's our business.
6: Yeah.
11: Because we talk about our business about a fart sound with the same gravitas and sense of purpose that an oncologist would talk about saving a child's life.
6: Yeah, absolutely.
11: And that's not a joke. That is literally how it is. Like, the loudest screaming matches people will have are be like, it's like a dog would never say that. You know, it's like that sort of stuff is like a knockdown, drag out fight. Yeah, and there is something funny about the really self-serious ego and in pursuit of something misguided, I think is just comedy gold.
6: Yeah.
11: You have to be misguided. It's either have to be going about the right thing in the wrong way or the wrong thing in the right way.
6: Yeah.
11: But you have to be making a mistake somewhere along the line.
10: Next up, we're joined by Mark Levin and Jennifer Flackett for a conversation on Big Mouth following its final season. Big Mouth is a one-of-a-kind animated coming-of-age musical sitcom, which aired for 8 seasons on Netflix. The series follows a group of middle schoolers as they navigate puberty and coming-of-age while being tormented by supernatural creatures representing their swirl of new emotions, such as the hormone monster, the shame wizard, the depression kitty, and the anxiety mosquito. Mark Levin and Jennifer Flackett created Big Mouth along with Andrew Goldberg and its lead voice actor, Nick Kroll. Levin and Flackett began their careers writing for TV shows like The Wonder Years, L.A. Law, and Beverly Hills 90210. The duo later transitioned to writing for film and co-wrote the screenplays for Madeline, Wimbledon, Journey to the Center of the Earth, and more. They co-created and executive produced both Big Mouth and its spinoff, Human Resources, as well as their new animated show, Mating Season. We're back with AFF moderator Harrison Glazer, who sat down with Mark Levin and Jennifer Flackett for a conversation on balancing raunchy humor with authentic emotion in Big Mouth, and a reflection on the show's 8-year run. Big Mouth clips courtesy of Netflix Worldwide Entertainment, LLC.
6: First off, you're two of four creators.
8: Yes.
6: How did you first meet Nick and Andrew?
8: Okay. Well, Andrew was our assistant.
13: We became close friends through that, but then he went on and became Seth MacFarlane's assistant after that, and then ended up being the writer's assistant on Family Guy and a member of the Family Guy writing staff. And we were doing features and we were doing all these other things.
8: And then he came to us and pitched us a show called Bar Mitzvah Boys. It was about 5 guys at a Jewish day school and their adventures. And Andrew left our office and I said to Mark, I will never write that show. There was nothing about that show I want to do. And Mark's like, okay. And then it so happened through a weird series of events that we found ourselves in Mexico City with Nick Kroll. We had known him very lightly through Andrew.
13: He said, what are you guys up to? And we said, we're going to Mexico City with our kids. He said, I'm going to be there too. And we said, great, let's get together. We ended up, because he was very lonely there for some reason.
8: Well, initially, he thought that he was going to be like cool guy in Mexico City. And he was like, yeah, I'll have dinner with you one night. But then I've got other plans.
13: He moved into our car with us, yes. Basically, who drove around Mexico with us for a few days. And we came back from that trip having gotten to know Nick a little better. And we said to Andrew, you know that Project Bar Mitzvah Boys? I think the time of life is right, but let's take it out of the Jewish day school. Let's not make it only about boys, five guys. Let's focus it on you and Nick and also girls too, and we can make it into a puberty story. And that's kind of where that, so it was it kind of grew out of this Bar Mitzvah Boys idea and grew into, a story about Nick and Andrew, and growing up and all the, pain and shame around puberty. So we had never done animation before at that point. He had done animation because he'd been working on Family Guy, and we thought, well, this would be fun, but we really wanted to do something that was unique and taking advantage of the opportunities that animation creates.
8: Our son was like 12 at the time. And so we were like watching it all happen, right? We were watching hormones like beginning to course through his body, which he would really be like, they weren't coursing. but in any case, Mark said, like, is there some way to personify this? And Andrew said, like a hormone monster. And we were like, yes, like a hormone monster.
13: And then Andrew said that to Nick, like, you know, we're thinking of having a hormone monster. And then Nick immediately said, you mean like, touch yourself, Andrew. Touch yourself. and the voice was immediately born. First words out of Nick's mouth was the voice of the hormone monster.
7: The uterus. I thought girls had vaginas.
17: I thought that too, but I guess they don't.
7: Maybe vagina is like slang?
18: Did someone say vagina?
19: Oh, no. Not now.
18: No.
19: Go away. You are not real. You're just some hormone monster my brain created.
18: If I'm not real, then how come I'm sending blood to your sweet penis right now?
20: Oh, come on. The ovaries release the egg, then travel down the fallopian.
13: And then that's what we shared with Netflix. We actually pitched it to a few different places, as one does.
6: Yeah.
13: What we did is we made a 2-minute pencil test, which was a little piece of animation that
8: very crude, black and white.
13: Just kind of storyboards come to life. We were inspired by one. You can Google King of the Hill animatic pencil test, and you can see that there's a little test, which was basically that, and that inspired ours. And we had three different buyers, Comedy Central and FX and Netflix, all who wanted to do the show, which was great. And Netflix at the time, it was 2015, and they were...
8: We were the 36th show.
13: Yeah, we were the 36th show to be. Yeah, now there are hundreds of them, obviously. But they said, you know, we'll give you from this little 2-minute piece of crude animation 10 episodes on the air, which is pretty rare. Definitely was less rare then because that's how they were jumping into the business. But we saw that as a great opportunity, and Comedy Central said they'd do the same, but they. Had standards and practices just like other places, but Netflix didn't.
8: I mean, you know, when we started, they had no production people. They had practically no executives. So they really just let us do whatever we wanted.
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10: Welcome back to On Story from Austin Film Festival. I'm your host, Barbara Morgan. We're back with two of the co-creators behind the animated series Big Mouth, Mark Levin and Jennifer Flaggett.
24: I am curious about the actual tone and just how far you go and how blue it can be or how body it can be.
8: Yes. Yeah.
24: Was that something that was always there? Like, is that a kind of sense of humor you all share?
8: Well, it wasn't necessarily our sensibility.
13: We had been doing family films.
24: Yeah.
13: We'd been doing, never G, but PG definitely.
8: Yes,
13: it hadn't strayed that far into R.
8: And so you can imagine after the first week or so in that room, Mark and I drove home. We're like, can you believe? I think we're making the dirtiest show on television. How are we doing that?
13: We learned so much about ourselves, about puberty, about human
8: sexuality,
13: development, about comedy, about collaboration.
8: Always there, right? We always knew masturbation was just a huge part of the show, right? Mm-hmm. The idea of the things that are unspoken, the things that you don't talk about. We knew that periods were that's how we pitched the show.
9: Hey, Jesse?
8: What?
19: Oh, I think you sat in ice cream?
9: I also sat in ice cream. We're the same.
12: I've got to go to the bathroom right now.
19: Wait, are you okay? I can come with you.
8: But even in writing that very first season, I remember there was this book by Peggy Orenstein called Girls and Sex. And we read that right as we were starting the show. And we realized, oh, wow, the thing that she talked about, how boys get all kind of sexual pleasure stuff and girls are just periods. Mm-hmm. That's what everyone talks about. And we were like, wow, we did that too. Mm-hmm. That's totally what we did in those first two episodes. And then we were really we've got to start talking about female pleasure, right? And that, I remember the first time I felt like I had to take all the female writers by ourselves, and we all together had to kind of get up the strength and then bring that into the guys' room. And the guys were all a little uncomfortable at the beginning. And over time, we all became much more capable of talking about all those things.
24: One of the things I'm most curious about is, it's funny, it's outrageous, but it's also there's a lot of trauma and there's a lot of shame around what you're talking about. Was there a process of having the room feel like a safe place?
13: Very much. But it was pretty organic, I have to say. I mean, we just wanted to only work with people that we loved and cared about. And that started with getting together with our longtime friend, Andrew, our former assistant, longtime friend, and his longtime friend for 30 years since he was a child. Our relationship between us all, we have about 110 years of collective friendships and relationships. That made a very safe place because we all had each other's back.
8: That was really, really important to us, always.
13: And then this was our real first comedy writer's room. And I personally am not a giant fan of writing the team sport. I saw how well it worked on Big Mouth, and I appreciated it. And I was there on a lot of story days breaking story, but sitting around, pitching jokes, choosing the best joke, all that, that's something that wasn't my thing. My thing became directing the actors, editing the radio plays. Jen and I would direct the actors together, producing the show, and being involved in the story and things like that, but not there all the time. Nick really ran the acting department in a way. And when we did a record day and where Jen and I were directing, he would kind of, within the booth, have all of his friends coming through. And it was like a party every time we would do a record.
8: And a lot of improv.
13: And we do a lot.
8: It was a large UCB contingent. And so we really used improv a lot.
13: I'd say especially in the early days before COVID. With about 15-20% of every episode was just actors doing their thing, finding it in the booth, and that brought a great energy to the show. And we could have five people in the booth at once, and then in 2020 that stopped rather abruptly, and we had to record actors individually for the most part, and we then had to figure out a way to make it feel like they were still in the room together. So we were doing a lot of tricks in the editing room. But back to the writer's room.
8: But it was funny because we had assumed that Mark and I would really be together like we were 24 hours a day. And then it became really, Andrew really said, well, I'd like you, Jen, in the room with me. I want you to be there. And what became really clear was that you needed a woman in the room who was as strong as Andrew. Mm-hmm. Otherwise, the story, I don't think that the stories would have necessarily been quite as emotional, and I don't think that the female point of view would have gotten across in the same way.
13: Yep.
8: And he knew that. He really understood that's what the show was. And, you know, Andrew had grown up on Family Guy, so we really did the Family Guy model. Mm-hmm. He had a model that he was used to.
13: And we would break the script very intricately. The writer would go off and do a draft, and then that script would come back to the table. And over 3 or 4 days, every line, every scene was worked over and rewritten and improved and made more funny. And that's an arduous process, but at the same time, it's, you know, it was great because we would do a thing in the writer's room where this is something that Nick brought into the room where instead of just working on the scene, they would read each scene aloud and Nick would read the characters that he does and Andrew would fill in. Maya wasn't there, so Jen would be doing Connie the Hormone Monster, and we'd have different writers in the room all doing it, and we would hear the scenes for the first time and then we would rewrite them and then hear them again, and it was very
8: instructive.
13: And that the energy of that really fueled, you know, the whole process.
24: How early on did you realize that there was this responsibility that came along with talking about?
13: Well, we realized it early on, but we especially realized it after the first season came out. Because one of the things we heard as much as anything was, wow, this is the sex ed we wish we had or we never had. And then, and it's funny because we had written season one and then we wrote season two before season one came out.
2: Oh.
13: So we had already written season two, and thankfully,
8: we had really cemented the voice of the show.
13: We got cemented the voice and the whole thing. But then after season one, we were already a hit coming out of season one. And then we felt an awesome responsibility. And at the beginning of the season three writer's room, it was quite a burden for the writing staff because suddenly we felt a lot of responsibility for the way in which we were telling stories. We were always wanting to be honest and accurate. Funny, honest, and we had experts that we would talk to about things to make sure that we were not being irresponsible in any way. But we weren't treating it with that level of responsibility.
8: The question suddenly came up of what are we saying?
13: What are we saying? What are we saying here? And that was a comedy killer in the room.
8: Well, it was also, it's fine to ask what are we saying once you figure out what you're saying, right? Because first have to have the freedom of like figuring out what's a good story, and then you can figure out how to say it responsibly. But if you bring a sense of responsibility before you even have that story, well, you're not going to get something good. And that's what we really found. So after we kind of said, let's not worry about that right now, but we're going to get there and we're going to make sure that we do it responsibly. Also, a lot of our writers, they didn't have kids when we started. And by like season four, suddenly they were all thinking like parents. And, you know, and our kids were grown by that point, so we didn't care. But they really, you know, so it was like, it was a really interesting evolution as you watched everybody change over those 8 years.
13: And we did edit ourselves a lot in the room, but that's just the creative process.
8: The amazing things about animation. We had never done animation before, but one of the best things about it is you get so many bites of the apple to change it.
13: Yeah, you can rewrite it and redraw it, and it's really a great process that allows, you know, hopefully for the best version to get on screen.
24: What about the other side of that coin? Are there restrictions or are there challenges that come with animation specifically that you had to learn?
13: We did miss a little bit of the crew and the being on set and working with the camera as a tool. We're obviously, you know, framing and drawing these things with our artists, but you know, the opportunity to move a camera or to rack focus in real time.
8: We do that
13: in the storytelling.
8: We do that in our storytelling. And I remember right in the first season, we like watched some cut and I said, oh, like I really wanted a two shot here and it isn't that. And Andrew said, well, when you really want something in animation, you have to write that in the script. And so that was like a real lesson. Hmm. You know what I mean? Like if there's something I really feel strongly about, put it in the script. Let's guide these artists.
24: I want to go back quickly to the working with sex experts or psychologists.
8: Yep.
24: Well, can you talk more about what that process was like, and were there any ideas or scenes that specifically came out of that that you're really excited about?
8: The gratitude, that really came from our therapist. He came in, and yes, he taught. He's an amazing therapist. His name's Barry Michaels, and he has a book called The Tools, and it's really amazing. He's a really great mind, and he came in, and he talked about anxiety, because we were dealing with anxiety, and I'm going to tell you, we got all so anxious during that season. And he came in, and he really talked about gratitude and that being a way to combat anxiety. And Nick said, I think even right in that room, oh, like a gratitude. Nick loves like an animal pun. He just loves it. And he said gratitude. And a lot of them always just stuck. And in that case, it just stuck. And so like we really knew, okay, we're working towards the gratitude.
2: Nick, this is the gratitude.
14: Oh.
2: He's got this like goofy Southern drunk on moonshine vibe. But most importantly, he's really helped me with my anxiety.
15: Pleasure to meet you, Nick. Really liking your wisp.
14: Oh, okay. Well, nice to meet you, Mr. Toad.
15: Oh, please. Mr. Toad was my daddy. He was known for taking wild rides.
2: I was thinking maybe he could help you too.
14: Thank you, Jesse. Look, I know I've been a d*** to you, and I'm really sorry.
15: Pretty wonderful to have a friend who knows how to say the big S. I'll tell you that.
2: Wow. You're right, gratitude. Nick, I'm grateful for your apology.
8: Then we also, there's this amazing sex educator up in Berkeley named Shafia Zaloom, and she

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1: Remember, like, just trying to, I mean, I remember that we really wanted to talk about, you know, he, she, they. And we didn't have it, and we knew, like, oh, are we going to bring in a new character? That felt wrong, right? But, like, we suddenly were like, well, Jesse can't suddenly become that. That feels dishonest, right? The emotional honesty of the show was really one of our most important things. Like, if something felt emotionally dishonest, it always had to go. So in that case, like, we were like, okay, well, Jesse can consider that for her sibling. Right. So, well, then you got to bring in that sibling, you know, so all these things, you have to bring in all these different characters so that you can talk about those things. Like Missy's boyfriend, Elijah, is asexual. Right. Well, you have to bring him in because otherwise there's no one to have that conversation about, you know.
2: The fact that you're actually able to grow these characters, unlike most shows, they're really having these long term, multi-season arcs. So once you started realizing the show had legs, can you talk about, like, actually, like, the long-term thinking of making characters grow into something and then being able to use that growth to find new stories.
1: Well, it was interesting because we started talking about whose model are we going to change, right? Because in animation, they just have one model. They basically have one set of clothes. And you can change the clothes for, like, if they're going to a fancy party. But if they're at school, they're always wearing the same clothes. And we said, well, we think we should change Missy's model. I think she was the first model that we changed.
3: And that came from character.
1: That came from character because we really, you know, Missy's identity was something that we both struggled with and we loved investigating.
4: Oh, maybe my old look was more me.
5: Hey, Missy.
4: Oh, hey, Devon.
5: Look, I'm sorry Devin said that stupid shit about your hair on the bus.
4: Yeah, it was not 100.
5: Sure, 100.
4: It's just that I'm really struggling with my racial identity right now. My mom's white, my dad's black, I'm voiced by a white actress who's 37 years old. It's all very overwhelming.
5: Yeah, I hear that. I'm secretly old as hell, but I'm...
4: Huh, my cousin Lena just invited me to a Jay-Z party. What's the blueprint?
5: What? Are you kidding me? The blueprint is Jay-Z's album that came out, like, on 9/11. We gotta go.
4: I don't know if we should leave the group, a.k.a. I'm afraid to leave the group.
5: No, we gotta go. Come on.
1: And Andrew, who had grown up on Family Guy, was like, change the model? I don't know if we should change the model. And the minute that we started talking about that, we were like, I mean, literally in our theme song, it's I'm going through changes. Yeah. And we said to him, that's the show. The show is we're going through changes. And so once we made that decision, we, you know, I'm trying to think of, like, who, like, we changed Matthew's model. But the big change, of course, and it was only in our final season, was that we grew Nick. And that, I think, was really painful for Andrew. Like, it was really like, oh, God, but Nick is smaller than Andrew. Just like in real life, Andrew was always taller than Nick until Nick hit puberty in 9th grade, just like in the show. And he shot up over Andrew, and Andrew felt it was really unfair. And it all went into the show. But it really was. It was a show about people changing and growing. And we just felt like, you got to do it. It's hard, and maybe that means that it doesn't run forever, but that's okay.
3: But it did open up opportunities to tell some more mature stories. And by the time we were in the 8th season, Matthew, for example, was having his first job or performing his first job.
1: And he did both.
3: He did both. And that was a sexual story and a new story that we were able to tell about older characters that we weren't able to tell about these younger characters. So it did kind of, you know, open
1: but
3: up these
1: doors. But that went also to that kind of responsibility. Because I remember that there were people in the room, even in, like, well, you know, they would say, like, well, people are having sex now in 7th grade. And we were like, yeah. I'm not saying they don't, but I don't want our characters to, you know, and so that was a line. We don't want to put them in extreme sexual situations that feel like we can't handle that responsibly, and we don't know how to talk about that.
2: Well, let's talk about the last season. At what point did you know that 8 was going to be the last one?
3: We always knew that puberty is a

0: period in people's lives. And it wasn't really framed around seventh grade, eighth grade, ninth grade. It wasn't, that's not the story that we were telling. We were telling a story about people who were going through this period of life and then entering their next. And that gave us the framing device for the, yes, for the final season.
1: And I will also say it's a great thing to be able to know that you're ending something, right? I mean, it would have been very upsetting to not really be able to really take our characters through their final season and for us to be able to leave them as we wanted to leave them. So yeah, we felt lucky to have that.
2: Friends forever?
3: And ever.
4: Wait, I didn't wash my hands after I d***ed off.
2: Neither did I, buddy. Neither did I.
0: We were wrestling with the idea of how do you end a story about characters whose lives are just beginning. So it wasn't, you know, these kids were kids, yeah, and they were just starting out their lives, and at the same time we were ending their story. So that was kind of the challenge that we've met in the writer's room about
1: ending the series. It was really difficult, actually. And then we settled on this idea of the future and this kind of void that's coming towards you and how you can't know what that is, how it's hard to go into that and to trust that you're going to be okay. And once we found that metaphor, because so much of our work on Big Mouth is figuring out the, you know, the personification of the metaphor. And once we figured that out, that really led us through. And so, like, it's all those things where you don't have the ending in mind, and yet when you happen upon what the ending actually is, well, that sense of relief. In all writing, I kind of tend to think when you find that thing that answers your question, the sense of relief is so great.
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That's a nice way to start a sunny afternoon. I think the Bangles from the album Different Light, the expanded edition of it, although I think that song was on the original collection, If She Knew What She Wants is the title of it. I was reading an article about the Bangles, comparing them to the Go-Go's, and really the only thing they had in common was that both bands were all female, which at the time was... perhaps not entirely commercially, but in terms of the music business, made life really difficult for them, which in retrospect, of course, is absurd listening to that. And to compare them to the Go-Go's, come on now, no comparison. This is Brandi Carlile. She's also reissuing the album Returning to Myself with some extra songs, including this one. It's called Human.

I've always been impressed by any musician who can take an instrument and make it sound as only they can make it sound. The examples are numerous. You know, we all know them, so I'm not going to belabor the point. But these guys, the brothers Hermanos, the brothers Gutierrez, Hermanos Gutierrez, as they make music together, have not only crafted a sound with the guitars that's unique to them, but a whole identity with just the two of them and two guitars. Randy Carlyle preceded it, the song that was rudely interrupted by the idiot running the board, and forgive me for that. A Human is the title of that song from the reworked Returning to Myself album, and Beck reworking Ride Lonesome with Sierra Ferrell singing with him. This is Hermanos Gutierrez again. The album is called Los Ojos del Condor, The Eyes of the Condor. It's called The Dance of the Wind.

Jimmy Garrison playing bass, with Elvin Jones playing drums, and Elvin freed up by Jimmy Garrison's bass playing. Such a wonderful percussion line to go along with Jimmy Garrison's heartbeat bass. McCoy Tyner inimitably playing piano, and of course John Coltrane leading the quartet. The album, a single piece called The Love Supreme, as I'm sure you know, what he felt was, for him, a gift to God. That's the opening part one acknowledgement from the album that is celebrating its 60th anniversary this year. Santana preceding it from the Caravanserai album, Song of the Wind, and from the new album from Hermanos Gutierrez, Los Hoyos del Condor, La Danza del Viento, Dance of the Wind. This is Amy Winehouse, from the 60th anniversary, no, wrong, 20th anniversary of the album Back in Black, just released.

From Foreign Tongues, Mick Jagger, of course, with the Stones, Divine Intervention, and with Peter Tosh. You've got to walk, don't look back, their take on the Temptations tune. It was a big hit for them. Bob Marley and the Wailers preceded that from the album Rastaman Vibration, which is celebrating an anniversary, and as part of that celebration, that remix by Salam Temi, I can't read my own handwriting. Do the cap fit, wear it. Madness with an early track of theirs, and in many ways, Madness were formed as a tribute to Prince Buster, and that was one of their signature tunes early on, the song by Prince Buster, celebrating himself for the Prince. And that was a version recorded for one of John Peel's radio programs in 1979. And Amy Winehouse from the 20th anniversary reissue of Back in Black, a take on Monkey Man. This is listener-supported public radio, WUTC in Chattanooga. My friend Sam Mensah is an excellent engineer, as anybody who has worked with him in the studio in the Chattanooga Public Library will attest. But he's also it's better than that. He's a really good guitar player, and not just a guitar player. This track from a new album just released by him called Sonic Retail, he plays all the instruments. The song is called Hippo. Hippos.

My buddy Sam Mensah, who is making music as Electric Sam, a new album from him, Sonic Retail is the title of it. It's available on Bandcamp. That song from it called Hippos. This is the title song from the album, Sonic Retail.

Electric Sam, the album Sonic Retail. In the interests of full disclosure, Sam did play all the instruments on both those tracks, with the exception of the drums on Hippos, which was Fred Taylor, who is an excellent local drummer. If you need a drummer at any point, you can, as far as I know, play just about any style of music. Cam Fowler was the drummer on that track, Sonic Retail. A romp through dystopia is how Sam describes the album. In the spirit of that, this is Riley Downing, part of the DeLons. He has just released a second solo album. This is a title song from it. It's called Landfill Poetry.

show. Finito, boogaloo. 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Everybody's watching you. You looking good, baby. Ain't that the truth?

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Slim Harpo, that sound, you can hear it in the DeLonge records. For that matter, you can hear it in some of the early Stones records too, can't you? Ti-ni-ni-ni-na-nu. Ti-ni-ni-ni-nu. I'm never going to get that right, no matter how many times I try it. Riley Downing preceding it from his new solo album, Outside of the DeLonge. The new album is Landfill Poetry. That was the title song from the album. This is from a new album from a singer, guitar player, and just a soulful musician from Kansas City. This is Danielle Nicole.

0: Oh, yeah. Danielle Nicole, her new album's called Fireflies. Coco Taylor is a fan. She said Danielle Nicole gets down to the nitty-gritty. Coming from Coco, that's no small praise, I don't think. The Same Love That Made Me Laugh was the other song. Again, the album's called Fireflies. Aretha, of course, Between the Two Think. This is Mary Gaucher. She has a new album just released. I'm going to play for you the song that's the title of the album. Reckoning is the title of it. So she's talking about songwriting, and she said, I have spent all my career as a writer trying to write something simple. People think that simple equates to easy, and as anybody who's tried it will attest, it's just the opposite. To get to the essence, to put it in language that everybody can relate to, an example being the song Mercy Now, which I think is one of the best songs ever written. This is close to it, I think, this new one from Mary Gaucher. It's called Reckoning.
1: Two, three.

surface, I seem about to split. There's smoke on the horizon.

Echoes of Slim Harpo again in that track. That's again Riley Downing, who's also part of the DeLons. And like Slim Harpo and many other New Orleans musicians, Riley and the rest of the band, when he's playing with them, understand that it's all about the groove, like that track. Hey, hey, hey. The album's called Landfill Poetry. Mary Gaucher writes equally simply while at the same time remarkably profoundly. And to do that, to take complex emotions and complex ideas and put them in language that we can all relate to and all understand, that's a real gift, I think. And she's a remarkable woman as a writer and as a person. I've met her a few times and she's a very nice person too. Reckoning is the title of the album. Black Ice was the other song between the two. Brandi Clark, who's equally gifted as a songwriter, I think, a new single from her, American Roots. This is from the debut album, a long time coming, from the Womack Sisters. The album is self-titled. This song is called I Just Don't Want You to Say Goodbye.

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then following that, my buddy Brian Hamilton will be sharing some bluegrass with you. Thanks so much for listening. To close, another from Jack White. This is called Raising the Grain.

Jack White. Oh, yeah. Dollar Bill's the title of that. The new album from him, A Frozen Charlotte. Brittany Howard is back with her two pals for Alabama Shakes and a new album, I Must Be Dreaming, from it. That was a song called Another Life. And the Womack sisters, after a lengthy struggle, have finally been recognized for just how good they are and have a album that was just released of songs they've written, like that one, I Just Don't Want You to Say Goodbye. I'm Richard Wynham. Thanks so much for listening. It is time for me to say goodbye. Coming up next is the Tiny Desk Radio.

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1: Live from NPR News in Washington, I'm Janine Herbst. Hurricane Nolo is moving toward Hawaii, with its outer bands already reaching the Big Island and forecasters warning of potentially catastrophic flooding. Farther east, Category 4 Hurricane Polo, with maximum sustained winds of 145 miles an hour, is threatening Baja California Sur, where a hurricane watch is in effect. The Pacific's already seen an extremely active hurricane season, with climate scientists pointing to the powerful Super El Niño pattern as a major factor. NPR's Ava Berger has more.
2: There have been no full-blown hurricanes in the Atlantic Ocean yet this season. It's the first time that has happened in more than a century. It's the exact opposite for the Pacific Ocean. The Pacific has already seen 18 hurricanes, more than the average, and these storms can be really strong. Gabriel Vecchi, a professor of geosciences at Princeton University, said Hurricane Polo increased faster than any hurricane he's ever seen.
3: It's a tale of two basins, the Pacific incredibly active, and the North Atlantic incredibly inactive.
2: Vecchi and other climate scientists point to a super strong El Niño to explain the weather. This natural pattern occurs every few years and tends to suppress hurricanes in the Atlantic while fueling more storms in the Pacific. Ava Berger, NPR News.
1: Investors bought stocks and dumped bonds this week. As NPR's Scott Horsley reports, a sell-off in the bond market pushed mortgage rates to their highest level since the beginning of last year.
4: Long-term Treasury yields jumped again this week as investors demand a bigger return to lend money for the government in the face of stubborn inflation. The yield on 10-year Treasuries climbed to the highest level in two decades. Average mortgage rates, which tend to follow Treasury yields, rose to just over 7%. Mortgage rates had briefly dropped below 6% just before the U.S. launched its war with Iran and triggered a spike in energy prices. Today's higher borrowing costs have been a drag on the housing market. Sales of existing homes in August were the slowest in more than a year. For the week, the Dow Jones Industrial Average rose 0.3%, the S&P 500 Index climbed 1.2%, and the Nasdaq jumped more than 2%. Scott Horsley, NPR News, Washington.
1: In France, scores of people turned out in Paris for Pope Leo's outdoor mass today. The Vatican says more than 600,000 people registered for the mass, and Leo greeted people as he rode in his Popemobile along a parade during the Champs-Élysées, heading to the place where mass was held, this amid tight security. It's the first papal visit in 18 years, and it's a sign of the Catholic Church's continuing appeal in a country now officially secular, but once strongly Catholic. Leo is on a four-day visit to France, starting yesterday with a prayer in the newly restored Notre Dame Cathedral. You're listening to NPR News from Washington. For the third time, the Supreme Court blocked a congressional map in Missouri in a redistricting case that could help determine control of the U.S. House of Representatives. The GOP-friendly map was meant to help Republicans get another seat in the House. The court's order requires the state to use the same voting districts used in 2022 and 2024, warning that changing the maps now would cause, quote, electoral chaos. This after a week of conflicting rulings in state and federal courts. In Brazil, with just over a week left before national elections, the president has ordered a ban on online betting. The move, the leader says, is for the health and welfare of families who are falling deeper into debt in the South American country. And NPR's Carrie Kahn has more.
5: Online gambling has exploded in Brazil in recent years, and so has personal debt, as well as gambling addictions and suicides, according to a recent national study. In signing the banning order, President Luiz Inácio Lula da Silva said his decision was hard and drastic, but necessary. Lula is locked in a tough re-election campaign with the son of former right-wing President Jair Bolsonaro. Flavio Bolsonaro, who is polling at a statistical tie with Lula for the presidency, criticized the ban as a, quote, electoral measure. Brazil's central bank estimates that Brazilians spend nearly $6 billion a month on gambling. Brazil's soccer clubs, however, say without the advertising from online betting houses, their clubs could close. Carrie Kahn, NPR News, Rio de Janeiro.
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0: And I'm Lars Gotrich.
8: Lars, you know, there are moments in Tiny Desk history that are etched into my mind.
0: Well, like what?
8: I mean, we can go on and on, but like Juvenile's encore of Back That Thing Up, or Tank and the Bangers' emotional contest winning performance, or when Adele, her voice was ripping through the walls at the old building. But there are some moments that are unscripted.
0: Say no more, Bobby. Cue the clip.
8: All right, so let me paint the picture, everybody. The lead singer of Turnstile, Brendan Yates, hops onto the desk, takes a look at his surroundings, and jumps, executes a hardcore parkour perfect barrel roll into the audience. The crowd goes wild. History is made. The first stage desk dive at the Tiny Desk.
0: On today's show, all roads lead to the stage dive that launched 1,000 memes. Turnstile at the Tiny Desk. A proud moment for me personally,
8: yes,
0: Bobby.
8: Yes, I know. You were extremely proud while I was devastated, but we'll talk about that later. So we're going to get into it, Lars. But first, we're going to feature some artists that have collaborated with Baltimore's beloved hardcore punk band. The difficult-to-describe Blood Orange is coming up in a bit, but first, we're going to rock with Sheer Mag.
0: I love Sheer Mag so much. To me, they embody the spirit of rock and roll, past and present. A little backstory. They met as students at SUNY Purchase, graduated, formed the band, and moved into a house together. And for over a decade, they have combined a DIY punk ethos with the sounds of 70s hard rock, disco, and power pop. Their songs are anthemic, but so rowdy.
8: Yeah. So what's your Max connection to Turnstile, Lars?
0: Tina Holliday is the quintessential rock singer. She's loud and raspy and full of yearning. And she sings the backing vocals on the Turnstile track Moon from the 2018 album Time and Space.

0: as we'll discover throughout this episode, Turnstile really knows how to build a community with their songs.
1: All right, well, it's time to rock out, Don. And yes, this Tiny Desk does open with some bagpipes, so get ready, y'all. Here's Sheer Matt.

you, Tim. All right. Thank you so much for having us. We appreciate it. We're Sheer Mag. I don't think I said it before. We're used to playing in the dark. But we have one. Thank you.

0: That was the pride of Philly, Sheer Mag at the Tiny Desk. We just heard Fan the Flames, and Sheer Mag opened with Steel Sharpens Steel.
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0: Yes, I did.
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0: And I'm Lars Gotrich.
1: Now, there's some musicians who thrive on collaboration, and our next artist has worked with the likes of FKA Twigs, Mac Miller, Carly Rae Jepsen, and, to tie in this episode's headliner, Turnstile.

0: That is Alien Love Call from Turnstile's 2021 album, Glow On. The featured guest in that song, Devontae Hines, a.k.a. Blood Orange. He is a multi-hyphenate producer, singer, songwriter. He can play a silly amount of instruments. He is a musician's musician, the kind that loves and studies all sorts of music. I mean, Bobby, he even worked with the legendary composer Philip Glass.
1: Yeah, man. And as a result, you cannot, it's impossible to pin his style down. Everything is a part of his music. He knows how to turn challenging sounds into something approachable and meaningful.
0: Dev even admits during this Tiny Dust that he doesn't write them like songs, more like building blocks until they make sense. And that's what's so unique about this Tiny Dust from Blood Orange.
1: And just to set y'all up, you will hear the beautiful voice of Devontae Hines. Like in his music, he shares the spotlight with others, including some powerful spoken word by the Atlanta artist Ashley Hayes. So let's go ahead and get into it. Here's Blood Orange at the Tiny Dust.

third grade. I'm in the hallway and I'm sure I shouldn't have been, and Corey White comes up to me and asks, yo, have you heard the new Missy Elliott track? I reply, who is Missy Elliott? At the time, my parents only let me listen to gospel and the smooth jazz station, but that day, I went home, ran upstairs to my room, and closed the door, which is a cardinal sin in a black mother's house, and I waited on TRL to come on. And then it happened. Metallics in a black trash bag fill my TV screen, and I hear the coolest thing I'd ever heard in 8 years of living. Beep, beep, who got the keys to the Jeep? Vroom, and at that moment, I had my entire life figured out. I was gonna grow up to be Missy Elliott. I spent the next 10 years of my life recording and rewinding videos to learn dance moves, passing that Dutch, getting my freak on, and trying to figure out what the hell she was saying and work it. There were so many artists I could have idolized at the time, but Missy was the only one who looked like me. It is because of Melissa Elliott that I believe that a fat black girl from Chicago could dance until she felt pretty, could be sexy and cool, could be a woman playing a man's game and not be apologetic about it. If you ask me what representation in the media is important, I will show you my velour outfit and the matching Kango hat I begged my parents for. I will show you a woman who learned how to dance until she felt pretty. Feminism wears a throwback jersey, bamboo earrings, and a face beat for the gods. Feminism is to brat Missy Elliott and Lil' Kim on the Not Tonight track. Feminism says, as a woman in my arena, you are not my competition. As a woman in my arena, your light doesn't make mine any dimmer, dear Missy. I did not grow up to be you, but I did grow up to be me and to be in love with who this woman is. To be a woman playing a man's game and to not be apologetic about any of it. If you ask me what representation is important, I will tell you. On days I don't feel pretty, I hear the sweet voice of Missy singing to me. Pop that, jiggle that fat, and don't stop, get it till your clothes get wet. I will tell you that right now there are a million girls just waiting to see someone who looks like them.

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Yeah. 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

0: That was Blood Orange at the Tiny Desk in 2019. We just heard Dagenham Dream, Jewelry, and Blood Orange open the set with By Ourselves. Bob Boylan and Morgan Noel Smith produced that show. Josh Rogerson recorded and mixed the audio with help from Patrick Boyd.
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1: And I'm Bobby Carter.
0: Bobby, behind closed doors, we talk a lot about timing.
1: Mm-hmm.
0: When should we invite so-and-so to the Tiny Desk? Do we catch the artist at the beginning of their career as they're ascending? Or someone who's made a lasting impact a while back, and now it's time for the world to wake up and remember them?
1: That's right. We really think about maximum impact. And when we featured Turnstile on the Tiny Desk Home Concert Series in 2022, we knew that they were becoming one of the biggest rock bands in the world. But, you know, the pandemic limited where Turnstile really shines, and that's on the stage.
0: You know, a decade ago, I did see Turnstile play basements and small auditoriums. Wow. And their shows are always so wild, so joyous. You really feel like anybody could join the party, get on stage, and jump off. And that's exactly what they would do.
1: Oh my God.
0: When they announced the album Never Enough, we knew it was time to bring them into the office proper.

0: That's right, Lars. You produced both the home concert and the one we're about to hear. But what makes this one different?
1: Well, before Turnstile even came to the desk, the band's lead singer, Brendan Yates, attended another Tiny Desk, this one by Mustafa, the Sudanese-Canadian poet and songwriter. Brendan lives in Baltimore, so, you know, he's just an hour away from NPR HQ here in Washington, D.C. Mm-hmm. And, you know, Brendan and Mustafa, they're homies, so he was just there to support Mustafa. But as Mustafa was performing, I could see the gears turning in Brendan's head. He seemed to be thinking, how can I make Turnstile's Tiny Desk unlike anything Turnstile's ever done?
0: And they did it in a few ways. They brought a horn section, a piano player. They turned a punk rager into a ska song. They give a dreamy pop song a Motown shuffle. And they turned the big hit Never Enough into a ballad. They understood the assignment completely.
1: And then Brendan did a stage dive off the desk.
0: All right. So let's get back to this picture we were painting earlier, man. So you and I and a couple of members of the team, we had to huddle before the show because, yeah, like anyone who's been to a Turnstile show, they know that the audience is a part of the show.
1: Yes, 100%.
0: Throughout the entire concert, people from the audience are hopping on stage and diving off like nonstop. And it's something to see. And, you know, in the building, most Tiny Desks, it's a pretty tame environment. And to your credit, I know you wanted to have members of the community in there, and we wanted it to be anything but tame. So we had to negotiate a few things.
1: Yes.
0: You wanted to get them in the space. You went during the last song, you wanted to get them closer to the desk and give Turnstile a little bit of that energy that they experience when they're on stage. Just a little bit.
1: Just a little bit. You know, and in that last song, Brendan sees his opportunity. He hops up on the desk and you know, he makes some history.
0: A lot of history. And listen, to lift the veil a little bit, we got about a hair close to out of control. But that's why I look back at that show. And I just smile when everybody else was got a little bit paranoid for a minute. It was a great show. One of a kind. And it from a musical standpoint and the environment, it was just unbelievable. I'll never forget it. So let's get in the pit and listen to Turnstile at the Tiny Desk.

Thank you all so much for being here. I'll take a quick second to introduce the band. We got Pat, Daniel, Franz, and Meg. I'm Brendan. And joining us today, Baltimore's own Thelgen Allen on trumpet. Tobias Moody on sax. Troy Long on the keys. This being somewhat of a hometown show for us, there's a lot of very important people in the room, a lot of personal heroes, and a lot of people that we grew up with, people that are family, people that are friends. Thank you for always being there, and I love you. It's never enough.

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0: This episode of Tiny Desk Radio was written by me, Walter Ray Watson, edited and produced this episode along with Noah Caldwell. Neil Tebalt is our technical director, Saraya Mohammed is our executive producer, and Sonali Mehta is the executive director of NPR Music. And our theme was composed by Kalen Ellis.
1: More Lars on Tiny Desk Radio, y'all. 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

That was Turnstile at the Tiny Desk in 2025. We just heard Birds. Before that, Never Enough. I Care. Sunshower. And Turnstile opened the set with Dreaming. Lars, you produced that show because, you know, of course you did. It was recorded and mixed by Josh Newell.

0: I'm Tanya Mosley. 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

Dan Tyminski performing the traditional song Cumberland Gap from his album Live from the Ryman. He's joined on that song and perhaps a lot of the album by Harry Clark and Matty Denton of East Nash Grass. Welcome to Mountain Grass. I'm Brian Hamilton, your host for an hour of bluegrass in all its forms here on listener-supported WUTC. Coming up next week is the annual Three Sisters Festival in downtown Chattanooga at Ross's Landing. It's one of the best bluegrass festivals in the country, and the best part of all, it's free. The first two-thirds of this show is dedicated to bands that will be performing at that festival, so I hope you'll enjoy the program. Coming up next, four of those acts, Bronwyn, East Nash Grass, Mason Vi, and The Last Revel.

0: That's the Minneapolis band The Last Revel with their original tune Solid Gone from their album from last year titled Go On. Before that, the unlikely duo of Mason Vai and Lucinda Williams performing a tune by Woody Guthrie, Deportee, that was released as a single this year. Preceding that, East Nash Grass with Bend in the Road, written by band members Harry Clark and Corey Walker, from their 2025 album, All God's Children. And at the top of the set, Bronwyn Keith Hines, who now goes by just the name Bronwyn, with the tune Ride, which she co-wrote with Melody Walker. That's from her new album, Rattlin' Bones. Up in the next set, Big Richard, The Travelin' McCoorys, The Appalachian Road Show, and Rhonda Vincent.
1: Been a long time picking on me. Made you feel good. It's making me

Rhonda Vincent from a live album that she released about 20 years ago, the tune by Gerald Irby, Driving Nails in My Coffin. The Appalachian Road Show performed their original A Lonesome Road to Travel from their 2022 release Jubilation. Preceding that, the Travel McCoorys, they're one of the headliners of the festival. They covered Paul Simon's 50 Ways to Leave Your Lover from their album from last year, One Chord That Rings True. And at the top of the set, Big Richard. They're the all-woman band from Boulder, Colorado area. Their brand new single, Pickin' on Me, an original tune by them. Up next, Chattanooga's Randy Steele, Fletcher Bright, Sam Bush, and Dolly Parton.

Dolly Parton with her original Silver Dagger from her 1999 album, The Grass is Blue. Before that, Sam Bush, who is the second headliner at the Three Sisters Festival next weekend. 8 More Miles to Louisville, written by Louis Jones. That was released as a single back in 2021. Before that, Fletcher Bright, although he won't be at the festival, obviously, he's certainly there in spirit since he began this festival about 20 years ago. Berkeley Shanghai from the 2016 album Songs That Are Mostly Older Than Us. And at the top of the set, Chattanooga's Randy Steele with the tune Wrecking Ball, a single he released last year. This is the Castle Brothers.

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the wonderful singer Patti Loveless, along with Travis Tritt, performing Melba Montgomery's Out of Control Raging Fire from her album Mountain Soul. And the Castle Brothers preceded that. That's Thomas and Will Castle. They're from Virginia, and both attended East Tennessee State University's Bluegrass program. Here they performed their original Knoxville County Jail. Well, that'll about wrap up Mountain Grass this week. Thanks so much for tuning in. I'm Brian Hamilton. We'll close out the show with Michael Corletto and the tune Big Sky Country from his album Willie.

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1: Hey there, everybody. Ira Glass here. So our show today is something that producer Hanna Jaffe-Walt has been collaborating on with reporter Nicole Hannah-Jones. And Nicole's version of the story, which is in the New York Times Magazine, is something that many, many people are discussing online right now. And I just want to say that if you have seen that article, there are a lot of things in what you're about to hear that are not in the article. Particularly, you'll get to hear at length from Nicole's daughter. And there are things that commenters are raising online that get interestingly addressed in our version. If you have no idea what I'm talking about, don't worry. All of this will become clear. And with that, here's Hanna Jaffe-Walt talking with Nicole Hannah-Jones. These are recordings made as Nicole was in the process of writing that article.
2: I'm going to make sure we're recording.
3: All right.
2: Has it been 10 years since you've been in here?
3: I'm trying to think. I'm like, damn, I know it's been a long time. How long has it been?
2: That's Nicole. And this is a ritual I find myself in with some frequency at my age, beginning social interactions with an accounting of time that inevitably leads to a conversation about the kids, where they were then and where they are now.
3: And my child was just getting ready to start school.
2: Mm-hmm.
3: And now my child is a sophomore getting ready to celebrate her sweet 16.
2: That is wild. 16.
3: She will be 16 next month. Yeah, time.
2: Nicole and I spent a lot of time talking about our kids 10 years ago and talking about schools. We were reporting together on education, specifically on inequality and systemic racism in American public schools, how decades of policy choices had left public schools deeply unequal, many schools completely neglected. And meanwhile, Nicole and I had little kids, and in our own lives, the conversation among parents was how to game the system to be sure that your children do not end up in one of those schools.
3: Literally, every middle-class parent, no matter what their race was like, you have to put her in, you know, talented and gifted prep courses because they test at 4, and you have to decide if you're going to put her in private school, but you're definitely not going to put her in the neighborhood school. And I lived in the heavily Black, high-poverty neighborhood.
2: These questions, what are you going to do about school, started right out of the gate.
3: I mean, my response was, she's one.
2: Mm-hmm.
3: And people would look at me like, oh, you're so naive. I remember people being like, you silly woman. And people actually felt that that was like not being a good parent, frankly.
2: This intense, often judgmental scramble is something parents in places all over America do. But in New York City, where Nicole and I live, it's arguably the most extreme version. Parents have spreadsheets of schools, endless advice. You're going to want to avoid this school, apply to this program, maybe move to a different neighborhood. Any contortion makes sense, not even to strive for an elite school, but to avoid a, quote, bad school. What were the bad schools? Well, New York City has one of the most racially and economically segregated school systems in the country. The, quote, bad schools that families with options tried to avoid were disproportionately Black, Latino, and poor. In her reporting, Nicole had seen that Black students all over the country are concentrated in schools like this, where they're less likely to have the best teachers or curricula or facilities. And one reason that happens is that wealthy and middle-class families like hers opt out of those schools. So Nicole, who had a young Black daughter and had been a young Black girl herself, when her daughter Nadja got to be school-aged, she did not make a spreadsheet. She did not game the system. She enrolled Nadja in a regular public school, the kind of school most New York City kids end up in. The students mostly came from the neighborhood, Black and Latino kids, poor and working class. Here's how Nicole saw it. She thought, if more parents with advantage like her are inside a school, they could add their weight. They'll be personally invested. They'll be paying attention and seeing when there are problems. They can advocate for a school, for funding, for more experienced teachers, for extra programming. So all the students in the school, including their own kids, have what they need to learn. Nicole wrote about all this in a cover story for the New York Times Magazine 10 years ago. And on the cover, there was little Nadja in her school uniform, Afro puffs, serious face, looking right at the camera. And the headline?
3: Choosing a school for my daughter in a segregated city.
2: I remember seeing it.
3: So that's the setup.
2: I remember seeing it and being like, oh, she did it.
3: Yeah. Yeah, because we, you know, you and I, we talked a lot about it.
2: It was an earthquake of a story. Nicole putting the matter bluntly to parents. All of us gaming the system is making the system worse. What if we just stop?
3: I was really, really shocked by the impact that this piece had. You know, people were both writing, but also just sharing their story with me at my public speeches or other events that I was giving, like face to face, which was extremely powerful for me as well.
2: I feel like you're underselling how much influence.
3: What am I supposed to say?
2: So, like, there's school districts across the country that were suddenly talking about something that they had not been talking about, not just parents, but actual people controlling school policy.
3: Yes. It, in some ways, like this was like my dream as a journalist. I became a writer because I wanted society to change. So I always write in a way where I'm trying to persuade people by making a moral argument.
2: That's what the story was, an argument. And it landed with so many people.
3: This story just, in some ways, like never lost its legs. I was in Boston a few weeks ago, and a woman who has a six-year-old, her child wasn't even born when the story came out, said that this story guided her education decision-making for her child.
2: In a lot of your events, there was some people who would come up to you to sort of absolve them of the choice that they had
3: made. Oh, all the time. Almost every public event I would do, either during the question and answer session after the event, they would like kind of corner you. And there would inevitably be a parent or parents who would explain why they really, really, really believed in what I was saying. And they believed in the power of equality, but, you know, they couldn't make that choice for whatever reason. And I'd always be like, you know, okay, I'm not your priest. I cannot absolve you, and I don't want to absolve you. I wanted you to be forced to be like, what about these kids? What do they deserve?
2: So, for 10 years, Nicole has talked publicly all over the country about every aspect of this article, except how it played out in her own life, for her and her kid. And she decided she wanted to write about what happened and talk through it. So many months ago, Nicole reached out to me to ask if I wanted to hear everything that happened after the article was published. Yes, I did. She thought all the people who read her original essay 10 years ago and thought about it and talked to her about it and passed it on to others deserved to know how it actually turned out. And she thought her daughter, Nadja, deserved a chance to share her perspective, too. Nadja was eager to talk. She had a lot she wanted to say about this. And she has a very different take from her mom's. What you're going to hear is a series of conversations that took place before Nicole published her recent New York Times article, as she was trying to figure out in real time what she would write about all this. I talked to Nicole, and later I talked to Nadja, and she talks to her mom. These are conversations throughout which I was so alert and on edge sometimes. It is rare to hear a person who made a big influential argument come forward and say honestly, this is how it actually played out, and then publicly face their teenager. Who subjects themselves to that? That's today's show, An Argument in Five Acts. two people willing to talk about some of the country's most enduring problems and look at how they unfolded in their own lives as mother and daughter. From WBEZ Chicago, it's This American Life. Stay with us.
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2: It's This American Life, Act One, Nicole's Choice. Nicole had been the one to pick the school back when Nadja was little. Her husband, Faraji, had been reluctant to send Nadja there. He worried they'd be hurting her. Asked Nicole, is this us experimenting on our child based on idealism? They'd argued about it. But once they resolved to do it, Faraji was all in. He threw himself into the school. Both of them were committed to being involved, and Faraji ended up even more involved than Nicole. They reassured themselves, knowing that if there were ways the school fell short, they could get Nadja help. And they'd be there, watching. They were both constantly assessing how it was going, where the school faltered, where it succeeded, what Nadja was getting. They were tracking all of it, including benefits that don't get factored into lists of New York City's top schools.
3: She got to spend her first 6 years of education in a school where most of the kids looked like her, where she had incredible Black and she had a Chinese-American educator. She had incredible Black educators. She had Caribbean educators, amazing Black History Month celebrations. They used to have the students do these self-portraits. And she would always, when she was young, make herself a dark-skinned Black woman, which I was like, yes. Like, so you are, you know, as a Black girl, seeing yourself in that lens and not in the lens of this, like, outside world that is saying that that's not beautiful or that's not something to aspire to. And so in her formative years, she didn't have that experience that I had of feeling less than other kids, of feeling like, is there something wrong with Black people? Feeling different. Like, she didn't have that.
2: Like all of us, Nicole's own experience raising a child is always running parallel to the memory of her own childhood. Parenting is an ongoing act of correction. Nicole grew up being bused from her Black neighborhood to a mostly white, wealthier school. She was part of a desegregation plan. She's talked about the social isolation of being one of the only Black kids in school on our show before, the psychological toll of that. And she didn't want that for Nadja. And Nadja was a different kid, growing up differently than Nicole did. Her parents had money and college degrees. Nicole wanted Nadja to be in the mix with other kids, to see what she had that others didn't, and to feel comfortable with everyone.
3: I don't want my child to feel separate from other kids. I don't want her to feel that she's better than other kids. And she started to recognize the advantages that she had. I remember she came home. There was a classmate whose older brother had been killed. And Nadja was like, he doesn't have a coat. Can we get a coat for him? She had like empathy and humanity. And so I felt like that's why we're here. I believe in like a common good. I believe that like we have to be in it together.
2: Nicole was prepared for some things in the school to be hard. And she and her husband, Faraji, were in the school often. Fereji volunteered regularly, organizing parents, talking to teachers, addressing issues. He became co-president of the school's PTA. And still, there was stuff they didn't know, till they heard it from Nadja, starting around first grade.
3: She would come home a lot and say things like, it's hard to concentrate, it's hard to focus, that there was a lot of disruption in the classroom, like things that we know often happen in high poverty schools.
2: And they were having an experience parents in high poverty schools sometimes have. They were having trouble getting the school to respond, even though they were so involved. In fourth grade, at a parent-teacher conference, Nicole and Fereji learned Nadja was not on grade level, which was not something they'd heard before. So they immediately emailed her teachers and principals saying, we want to see her schoolwork. Please send home all her graded tests and assignments so we can look through them and see what's going on.
3: They wouldn't send the schoolwork home. I asked them, and they wouldn't do it. I have to go to the principal. The principal instructs them to send the homework home, and they say, that's extra work for us. So I'm having to, like, take off from work. I'm coming up to the school all the time. I'm like, I need to see her work every week. This is crazy. And finally, the principal is able to get the teachers to send. They send all this work home that Nadja had been doing. And I start going through the math, then all the problems are wrong.
2: Oh, no.
3: Like, literally, almost all the problems are wrong.
2: Like, the answers are wrong.
3: The answers. Like, he's just putting a check mark. He's not checking her math. He's not correcting her. He's not teaching her. Every single one is wrong. Yeah. Devastating parent moment. I'm like, what am I doing? What am I doing? What am I doing to my child? I felt like I was failing my child. Like, my decision was failing my child. God, I was so worried that I had done wrong by my child in a way that was irreparable. I remember sitting at the table that night, and I'm not naive, but I was in shock. There was the one part of just, like, what she wasn't learning. But there was the other part of, like, this little girl has all this confidence. She thinks she is amazing at math. She is smart, but she thinks she's, like, academically doing well, and she's not.
2: Nicole sat at the table, waiting for Fereji to get home.
3: And Fereji and I remember, like, as soon as he got home, I think he was at a school board meeting or something like that. And I'm like, look at this. And it's like, well, what do we do? Do we leave? Do we, like, take her out of this? And so we struggled with, like, what to do. I mean, we felt stuck because those other kids did not deserve not to be taught either. And the understanding that the consequences for them were going to be so much greater than for my child. These were already kids living in public housing, living in poverty, no power in our society. Fereji and I, we would have these discussions and we would be like, who are we if, like, the moment it gets really rough, we give up? Then what do we do it for in the first place? And in the end, we just felt we couldn't abandon the rest of those kids.
2: They made a new plan. They would stay in the school. They would get Nadja support, and they were going to get the school support. Nicole asked a friend, a former math teacher, to tutor Nadja at home. And Nicole and Fereji threw themselves into getting help for the rest of her class. They demanded the principal provide remediation for the entire math class. They had numerous meetings with the district superintendent. He agreed to send an extra teacher into the classroom. Their teacher friend recruited other educators to come by the school and offer after-school tutoring. This was a sprawling, all-consuming project that took so much more time than simply addressing the problem for their own kid. But they'd say to each other, this is why we're here, in the school, not just for their own child's success. Success for them was both and. Nadja doing well, and all the kids doing well.
3: It's like we recommitted. Like, we have to be here. But it tested us, for sure.
2: You said it actually might have been from your article that it can feel unnatural. It can feel almost unnatural to put your child in a school that you think isn't the best, most perfect school. Did it feel unnatural to you?
3: Unnatural? Yes. Yeah.
2: Say more about that.
3: I mean, every other decision that I'm making about my child is to try to give my child the best life possible, trying to put her in the best situation, to give her the best examples, to protect her, you know, make life easy for her. So no, it didn't feel natural. But a lot of things that are the right thing to do don't feel natural.
2: So that was the balance of things at the end of elementary school. A shaky seesaw. They'd fought for better, like they knew they'd have to. They got help for Nadja, like they thought they might have to. And they stayed committed. For middle school, Nicole and Faraji chose a school in the neighborhood. It was mostly Black and low income. Test scores were not great. A public school plenty of parents would dismiss, but Nicole visited and liked it. Her district superintendent had recommended it as a school with a deeply committed principal who was on the ball, responsive to parents and students. And important to Nicole, this school had never screened students like some of the more sought-after middle schools. It didn't select kids based on their grades or attendance records or anything like that. It was open to everyone. Nadja made friends, joined the Food and Justice Club, did a lot of art. Outside school, she ran track. And then, one day in seventh grade, Nicole and Nadja were in the car. Nadja was 12 years old. Nicole picked her up from school, and Nadja said she and her friends had been researching schools online and looked up their own school.
3: She was like, did you know my school had test scores like this when you decided to send me here? I paused, you know, like hand on the wheel, driving. I'm like looking straight ahead. And I'm sitting there like, okay, what am I going to say out of my mouth that's going to make sense to her? And, you know, it's like I knew this day would come. I wouldn't say I like talked a script over in my head of what I would say, but I knew it would come. And yet it's like, the words that I'm like formulating in my head to explain why I chose this really sounded really hollow.
2: Why? Like what? What were you?
3: Well, you know, I'm like, yeah, I knew that the school had these test scores, but test scores are not the most important thing about a school. And it was really important to me, you know, my own values. I felt it was really important that you be in a school with like most of the people in our neighborhood. And she's sitting there. And like, I see out of the corner of my eye, this look like, that sounds crazy. Like, what? You mean like you had all these resources? Like, you could have sent me anywhere. You could have sent me to the best schools. And you're saying like you just chose not to?
2: So your child is asking you a question that you've spoken about this on hundreds of stages. You've written hundreds of pages about it. Like, you know what to say. Why do you not know what to say?
3: I do know what to say. And I say it. But what I'm saying is, as I'm saying it, I know it sounds hollow coming out of my mouth. But I really believe that. I mean, I come from a people where I know my life, literally, in a literal way, is only possible because people were willing to sacrifice for a larger good. I mean, sacrifice like, put your child through a white mob, sacrifice. Sacrifice like get assassinated on your front lawn, sacrifice. Sacrifice like get thrown off of the land that you worked. If everyone says, well, I would love to do that. I believe in the concept of equality, but, you know, I can't make a personal sacrifice. We don't get there. I don't live my life. So I know what I'm saying to her is right. But I also know that she is a 12-year-old child who looks at you not to, like, give her moral clarity, but to give her a life of opportunity. So I'm just kind of repeating what I've said and hoping that she'll move on, but she is not. She's angry. It hasn't been, she's like, it's not a good school and I could have been at a good school. And so it's like just round and around. And now I'm like, oh my God, like she's really not going to let this go.
2: Did you think she's going to ask me about this sometime? I'm going to explain to her. Did you think about just giving her your article?
3: No. My child's not reading 10,000 words that I write. She's not.
2: She's on the cover, though.
3: She's
2: it's
3: on
2: her
3: the cover.
2: Picture.
3: No. No.
2: Really? Has she never read it? Do you think she's never read it?
3: I don't think so.
2: No, I don't believe that. Really?
3: I promise. When you ask her, the answer is going to be no.
2: I am going to ask her. That's coming up. The answer to that question and so many others. I talk to Nadja, and then she and her mom talk. No one is a prophet in her own home. That's in a minute from Chicago Public Radio when our program continues.
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10: When you get a secret tip that something really, really big has gone down inside one of the largest women's prisons on Earth, you start asking questions. 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
2: It's This American Life. I'm Chana Jaffe Walt, sitting in for Ira Glass. Today's show, An Argument, Act 2, Nadja. Okay. Your mom told me she didn't know if you had read the article about choosing your elementary school. Have you read that article?
12: No.
2: You've never read that article?
12: Well, no, I have not. I have never read it. I've never found myself to read it. Maybe I should because of my mom.
2: Well, also because it's about you.
12: Well, yeah, but I never read it.
2: Nadja has been listening to her mom give talks her whole life. She says she knows what the article was about, her school. She went to her school. She lived it. She didn't have to read about it. What was the school her mom chose, wrote 10,000 words about choosing, actually like for Nadja?
12: It was just regular. Like, it was fine.
2: It was just school.
12: Yeah, I don't really remember a lot from elementary. I was, like, really into art. I like to draw a lot. I was loud. I still am, like, chatty.
2: Did you ever wonder why you were in that elementary school?
12: No. It was just a school that she picks for me. I didn't really care about it. I wasn't ever thinking about stuff like that.
2: She was lonely sometimes when girls were mean. Regular kid stuff. Nadja remembers fourth grade, they didn't do much in class, and that her mom had issues with her teachers. She thought it was weird that her third grade teacher was absent a lot. But fifth grade was fun. It was all fine. What Nadja wanted to talk about more was middle school, sixth grade. That's when things got hard for her. She says in middle school, other kids made it hard to learn. There were fights.
12: Problems all the time. Like, we wouldn't even be able to play in gym because the kids wouldn't stop acting out. It would be, like, all the time. They would be throwing, like, fart bombs and stuff. There was, like, no punishment. It wasn't, like, stop. So because of that, it's just not fun. You can't do anything, and they're ruining your chances to do things just because they can't act right. It was, like, really bad. I think I come home to complaining to my mom all the time, like, bro, these kids are always, like, fighting, and they're always disrupting, like, class. I'm not trying to be in this type of environment, and I wasn't enjoying it. I remember we got our, like, report cards back. I think there was, like, seven kids in that class who were, like, on honor roll, and the rest were, like, they didn't. the school was so easy. I'm like, how did you not get, I don't know.
2: Wait, you're like, how did people not get honor roll? Is that what you mean?
12: Right. Because it was like, it was just a really easy school.
2: Did you have homework?
12: No.
2: No homework?
12: No. None. Zero. Like,
2: how did you feel about that?
12: I thought it was bad. I think I complained about my friends. Like, we don't get anything. We're not getting any work. Like, we're not getting any.
2: You wanted homework?
12: We did. We did. We honestly did want to get more things because we knew that we weren't learning enough. We didn't know anything.
2: Nadja was building her own assessment of her school, drawing on what she was seeing and what she wanted for herself. For her, a good school had homework. A good school was an organized school. Nadja used that word a lot when we talked. Her school was not organized. And then, in seventh grade, Nadja's teachers and friends started talking about the next step, high school. New York City has hundreds of high schools. The top schools, there are things you have to do. You have to apply, get good grades, you have to take a test or audition. It's a whole process. You need to do research, go on tours. You have to engage. If you're an ambitious seventh grader, or even just a kid who cares about status, as nearly every seventh grader does, this is when you start to become aware, if you are not already, that there are, quote, good schools and bad schools, and you fit somewhere in that system. And if you didn't know about it till now, you are probably already behind. Nadja and her friends started researching the top high schools. It was in doing that research that they looked up their own school.
12: And we were just shocked. Test scores were really low. Everything about the school was really low.
2: What'd you think when you saw that?
12: I was like, wow. Like, that's why we're not getting anything. Like, we have nothing. You see all the reviews. You see the parent reviews. You see student reviews. You see everything.
2: And test scores.
12: Mm-hmm. I think we looked at those scores all the time.
2: You did?
12: Yeah, I think we looked at them all the
2: time. Like, you kept returning?
12: Mm-hmm. We kept looking at other sites, like how the school was. And it was not great.
2: She remembers bringing this information to her mom. And she remembers her mom trying to explain her thinking. But Nadja doesn't remember exactly what her mom said because she says it made no sense.
12: I didn't ever agree with, like, her response. All I know is that I wasn't having it. I was just like, why? Why am I here?
2: Nadja was mad, and she wanted an answer. Act 3, Nadja's choice. Nicole tried to answer Nadja's questions over and over. But Nicole understood things about Nadja's school and the school system in general that Nadja, as an 11 and 12-year-old, did not. Nicole knew that because her middle school didn't screen students, because it didn't select some students and turn others away, what that meant is the school had a high concentration of kids who showed up on day one to middle school already behind. Most kids had gone to elementary schools that were struggling. Many had diagnosed learning disabilities, and almost all of them experienced poverty outside of school. From Nicole's perspective, Nadja's middle school was doing a pretty good job of trying to serve all its students. Nicole had been inside lots of schools as a reporter, and to her, Nadja's school wasn't one that was neglecting students or lacking organization. It seemed organized and deeply caring, and unlike Nadja's elementary school, responsive. When Nicole brought Nadja's complaints to teachers and administrators, they got back to her right away. They tried in earnest to address things. But none of that was changing how Nadja felt. She kept returning to their argument about why she was at this school. Why? At sometimes random moments.
3: She would, like, we'd be in the kitchen preparing food, and she'd be like, I still don't understand why you did that. And I'm like, oh my God.

0: I'm like, I, you know, like she's not going to let, she's not letting it go. And you know what she said? Like, you weren't in the classroom.
1: Right. It's not your experience.
0: It's not, right. It's not your education. It's not your experience. And I deeply heard that. And she's not, you know, an 8-year-old child. She is a young woman who's done her research. And I'm like, I just don't want, I don't want this to haunt me for the rest of our relationship. That's why what I ultimately decided, this is like, I don't know, fifth, sixth conversation slash argument, where I said, you know, you are absolutely justified in feeling how you feel. You certainly, if I had made different choices, would have had very different educational experience. And because of that, I'm going to now let you make the choice for your educational experience going forward. For high school, I would let her choose.
1: Wow.
0: So she would decide what school she wanted to visit, and she would decide what school she wanted to apply for.
1: This is a 12. She's a 12 at the time? This is a 12-year-old?
0: Mm-hmm.
1: And what was her reaction?
0: If anybody has ever parented a 12-year-old girl, then you know her reaction was like, yeah, but you still shouldn't have did that. I still want to talk about what you did. You're trying to move on, but I'm not over that. So that was her response. But then she was like, really? Like, you're really going to let me? And I was like, absolutely. Okay, great.
2: I'm going to a school that I want for myself. I'm going to a school that's going to be, like, hard to get into. Like, that's really good, that has high scores. That's what I wanted to do. I wanted better education. Just, like, learning more, or, like, homework. Like, having more curriculars, or, like, just more subjects. I didn't want to be in a majority black school. You see all these schools, prestigious, like, they're mainly Asian or mainly white. And it's like, if I've been in these schools where it's majority black, it's like, I'm not getting anything from it at all. If you look at, like, the top schools, they're majority white. And it's like, if you want to go into a good school, you're going to have to go to a majority white school.
0: She comes back with her list of schools. And I internally cringed.
1: Why?
0: Well, what my daughter did was looked up the top achieving schools in the city. She found out, like, the best in terms of test score schools in the city, and that was her list.
1: The exact opposite of your approach.
0: Yeah.
1: What'd you do with your face?
0: No, I don't think I actually, it's impossible for me to have a neutral face, but I try. I work very hard. I'm like, I cannot believe this. Like, my child came up with, like, the exact opposite of my life's work. And every school on there is a school that screens and has hardly no black kids.
1: Nanja organized everything for high school. She researched the schools, found out when they had tours, how you get into them. The only time Nicole intervened was to insist that Nanja at least tour a selective, high-achieving, majority black high school. Otherwise, Nicole kept her word and let Nanja take the reins. Nanja began imagining more and more what she wanted from school, where she was heading in high school and beyond high school. Nicole teaches at Howard University, an HBCU, the mecca of black education and excellence.
0: Yeah, I mean, I've been ingraining Howard into her since she was like 3 years old.
1: Mm-hmm.
0: And then one day she comes back from middle school and she says she wants to go to Harvard. And I was like, we have never mentioned the word Harvard in our household. What the hell is happening? I'm like, what? Did you accidentally say Howard? No.
1: I love that your child's rebellion is to tell her mother that she wants to go to Harvard University.
0: Exactly, and I'm disappointed. I'm like, what is wrong with you? You have to admire that the child is like, whatever is the best, that's what I want.
1: Yeah.
0: I both admired it and was appalled at the

0: same time. Like, where are you getting these ideas? Who is putting these crazy ideas in your head?
1: Nadja submitted her high school application, ranking a dozen high-achieving schools, and she got into her top choice, a majority white and Asian school in a wealthy neighborhood, almost an hour commute by subway from her home. She started freshman year.
0: Within 2 weeks, she was ready to transfer. She wanted to transfer out of the school.
1: Wow.
0: And I told her no. I was like, look, we went through a whole process. You're going to stay here and we're going to figure it out. Like, this is life. This is real life.
2: The girls were different. I noticed that there were kids that were comfortable saying the N-word. I also experienced that.
1: There were white kids that were saying the N-word.
2: Yeah. That's everywhere. But it was like, I never really experienced that in person. It was like kids that also came from very good homes. Like kids that also came from like very rich households.
1: And did that affect you? Or
2: I thought they were like too bougie and had high egos.
1: How were the academics? That was the thing you had really wanted.
2: When I got into that school and they were talking about all these things, I'm like, what are we talking about? I never learned this. So it was kind of bumpy. Like, it was hard. It was really stressful.
1: Yeah, that sounds stressful.
2: I've never got a C before. I never really got those grades in middle school. And when I saw that, now it was just like, ugh. It sucked a lot.
0: She didn't feel like she fit in. She didn't feel like she had anything in common with most of the kids.
1: Were you surprised that that was her experience the first few weeks?
0: No, not at all. That experience I've had.
1: That was the experience you were trying to protect her from.
0: Exactly.
1: One of them.
0: One of them, yeah. Probably the most devastating thing is you spend like their whole lifetime trying to build up this sense of themselves. Just as a parent parenting a child, but also me trying to build my child's confidence as a Black girl and the inherent intellect and worth. And then it can be destroyed like in 2 weeks. In this school. Freshman year, it was the first time a teacher ever called about like behavior for Nadja, that it never happened. She had never had behavior problems. She was angry. She was really angry that for much of that year.
1: Nicole and Faraji focused on getting Nadja tutoring and support. And Nadja settled in. She made new friends. She caught up academically. She stopped asking to transfer. She's doing well. This was the new status quo. And this is where they were when I started talking to Nicole and Nadja, toward the end of Nadja's sophomore year, the second year at the high school that she'd chosen for herself. Nicole and Nadja had come into the studio to talk, not knowing exactly what the other thought about this whole experience now. Some time had passed, and they'd stopped fighting about it. Nicole had not written her new article about all of this yet, and she had questions. She thought, now that Nadja was doing so well, she'd been able to get into her top school and succeed there. Nicole wanted to know, if I asked Nadja what she thought of her mom's choice, would she still say it was terrible? Act 4, Nicole and Nadja. When they showed up together, I could tell just by watching the way they interact that Nicole and Nadja enjoy spending time together. They're comfortable. Nadja's 16 years old now. She tells me her top pick for college is Howard. Not Harvard. Howard. She likes it, she says, because it's in D.C., it's got a nice campus. Plus, she says, I'd get to be with my mom. They both act like this is a completely regular thing for a 16-year-old to say and want. And that is how I know they're close, and that a lot has changed. I had talked to Nicole about all this twice on her own before she came in with Nadja. And I talked to Nadja alone for almost an hour and a half while her mom waited outside. I got Nadja's thoughts on the experiences she'd had in the different schools. And it wasn't until the very end when I said, is there anything else you want to say, that Nadja mentioned the argument with her mom. They hadn't had it for a long time. But Nadja said she had brought it up again when she was feeling behind at the beginning of high school.
2: Like, mom, if you didn't put me in these schools, I would have been okay.
1: What'd she say?
2: She was She said the same thing. She said, I don't know what she said. I don't even know what she said. All I know is I complained to her. So
1: you know that she said the same thing that she said the last time you had the conversation, but you don't actually know what that
2: thing
1: was.
2: Yeah, I don't know what it was.
1: Do you want to know?
2: Yes.
1: I think we could probably get the answer from her because she's sitting right outside here. Nicole, you up for coming in? Hello, Nicole.
0: Hello.
1: Nicole sits next to Nadja and they talk. No. I'm going to bleep the name of Nadja's high school when it comes up in this conversation. They're sitting side by side and Nicole begins laying out her case. She's clear, vulnerable, tells Nadja this was a hard choice, the hardest choice. Nadja still seems to be listening carefully. As Nicole says, public education is just so deeply unequal and always has been. Black kids in particular, segregated and denied a fair and equal education.
0: What do we then do? Do we just say, well, it's nothing I can do? Or do you try in some way to make some intervention? It's like, why should my child be the one that's rescued? Like, you should escape what we consign so many other kids just like you to. I just will never feel right about that.
2: Why? It makes no sense. You're talking about, oh, I'm just going to give you the worst just because it's not fair that you, I didn't ask to be born. All you're supposed to do is just like put me in a good school. Like, oh, well, I didn't want to put you in a great school and have you have advantages over other kids. Isn't that what you want? Isn't that what you want me to have? Is that not a normal thing you want me to have? You don't want me to.
0: You do, though. This.
2: Okay, yeah.
0: But you do. You have advantages. You have so many advantages.
2: Right, okay, so not. But I'm not saying, I'm saying in school-wise. I'm in school every day. Mm-hmm. I was in that building every single day. That doesn't make sense. I'm there more than home. Obviously, I get more in general, but school is the most important thing.
0: That's fair.
2: Everyone's not your kid.
0: That's
2: you can't
0: true.
2: Save everyone who doesn't want to be saved.
0: That's what you think, though? You think, like, other kids don't want better?
2: I'm not saying that. I want it better. All the kids in my school wanted better. There's no benefit that came out of you putting me in those schools. There's no benefit at all. Could you tell me a benefit?
0: You want me to answer that? Yeah, benefit for the school?
2: What benefit did you provide the school?
0: I think that's a great question. I do think it was a benefit of us being in those schools. We brought resources. If you remember, when
1: Nicole
0: you,
1: runs through a bunch of examples. Your school, dad organizing parents at the school, intervening when there were issues with teachers, making sure kids who couldn't afford field trips would still get those opportunities. The principal creating a recognition breakfast for kids who made the honor roll wouldn't have happened if you weren't in the school. Nicole goes big and specific. The benefits of kids having friends from different backgrounds, our moral obligations to one another. Nadja is not waiting for her to be done. She's jumping in. Opportunities for all kids? Like what? You made friends with different kinds of people? Who? Dad being involved had a big impact? How?
0: We don't have to actually agree. It's okay for us to see this in a different way. But ultimately, you got into your first choice, a high school.
2: But you could have had me way higher in education.
0: Do you feel like your life is being held back?
2: I don't think that, but I didn't want to feel like I didn't know anything because I was set back in other schools. I didn't want to feel like I was dumb. In ninth grade, it did feel like I was dumb. It did feel like I didn't know anything. It was like, oh my gosh, like you're the like a dumb black girl in a white school.
0: Mm-hmm.
2: That's what it made me feel. Why should I have to suffer with that? Why couldn't you just benefit kids in another way? Like, there is other options.
0: I don't think you can change. I think we have decades of people saying they were going to change a school from the outside. And I just don't think you do. I think New York City is full of people who write checks and people who say, you know, I believe in equality. I mean, what we were trying to do was not just about giving some additional funds to a school. We were trying to change the power dynamics.
2: But that doesn't connect to why did I have to be in the school? Like,
1: Nicole says, okay, remember what happened in fourth grade when kids weren't being taught? Do you remember that? That wasn't just happening to you.
0: The only way, though, that we know that's happening is because we're in the class and we're in the school. And had we not been in the school, we wouldn't have ever known that that was happening.
2: There are ways that you could know that kind of stuff.
0: But there aren't. And we've talked about, like, over and over, like, our lives are the products of people who didn't just say, we think segregation is wrong, we think injustice is wrong. Like, they were willing to put themselves, their families, their children on the line for that.
2: So you put me on the line to help a school, but it didn't work.
0: I put you on the line,
2: but even,
0: in hopes of
2: even when you knew,
0: making a change, yeah. It's not like I never had any doubts about my choice. I did. And the only reason I'm okay with my choice now is I'm like, you're fine. I felt this was important. I tried to do the right thing.
2: And I think I'm fine because I'm in the school I am now. I feel like if I picked a different choice that you wanted me to, I don't think I would be fine.
0: Okay.
2: And I think this choice was good for me. And I do appreciate you for saying that.
0: I think your choice is good for you as well.
2: Yes.
1: They'd done it. Nicole had committed to letting Nadja have her say. She felt she owed it to her. And Nicole was committed to putting all of this out into the world. And as a final step in this whole process, she fact-checked herself. And she was in for a shock. Let's give this an act, a mini act, a postscript. Act 5, the evidence. She was checking her memory on things as she wrote her story for the New York Times Magazine. And Nicole looked through old emails back and forth with Nadja's schools, messages to principals and teachers raising concerns.
0: And there's like pages of emails. I don't even remember sending that many emails. And I'm a writer and I'm a journalist, so my emails are very detailed. Like every time I'm emailing the principal, I'm quoting my daughter, I'm listing all these details, the issues we were having, feeling like we were getting the proper response, my worries, my concerns, like Nadja came home and said that her teacher was gone again. And this is like the fourth time the teacher was gone and there was no sub. And Nadja said she had to go in the kindergarten class, but she's in second grade, right? And not just like a record of my making complaints, but a record of like non-caring, like the principal not responding, the teachers not responding, over and over and over and over again. And I'm in Texas that day and I'm getting ready to go give a talk and I'm sitting in the hotel room and I'm just reading all of these emails. And it was crushing to read them. I was like, damn, like you really, to make this work for yourself mentally, I just forgot. I had just pushed a lot of that out of my memory, I think, to be able to live with the choices we were trying to make. And I understand my child feeling very betrayed by our choices. This is why my baby is so angry.
1: Did you tell her any of that?
0: Well, she calls me. She calls me right as I'm sitting there. I'm like sitting at my desk, just going through all these emails. And I'm like, I'm not crying, but I'm teary-eyed. I'm just sitting there. So she calls me and I pick up and I'm trying to make my voice sound normal, but she hears that I'm upset in my voice. And she's like, what's wrong, mommy? And I'm like, nothing, everything's good. And she's like, what's wrong? And she asked me that maybe one more time. And then I just told her, I was like, I've been reading the emails from everything that was happening with your schools. And I'm sorry. And I just told her, like, I don't feel like you got the education you deserved. And I don't feel that I listened to you enough. I just said, I'm sorry.
1: What did she say?
0: She was quiet for a second, and then she told me, I'm kind of glad you're seeing this now, because I don't feel like you listened to me. I don't feel like you tried to understand that. And I just apologized again, and I said, you're right. The stakes were

0: to her that, yes, you did bear a cost. And I don't know that we made the right choice. I don't know what the right choice would be.
1: I was stunned by this turn. I have never heard Nicole talk like this. I've never heard most people, my closest friends, be this truthful with themselves about their choices, especially when it comes to our kids and schools. And talking about those choices in public? Never. Why? So all of us can judge or feel smug or angry or vindicated or however you have felt listening to this? It's not like Nicole is the only one out here making a choice. We all live in the same world she lives in. We all live with schools that are segregated and unequal. We all make choices. Imperfect, complicated choices. Nicole's just the one who's reckoning with hers. Deeply. And in public. And I think the less you talk about a choice, the less you scrutinize it, the easier it is to live with. Nicole is in a strange, new, and disorienting place these days. She's a person who's used to making an argument. And now, she's not sure what to argue for. Not just because of her experience with Nadja, also because of what Nicole's seen in her reporting over the last decade. For years, Nicole's writing pushed for systemic change. In particular, she's argued that we need to integrate public schools, racially and economically. And in her reporting, she's talked to so many people who put their lives into that fight, who sacrificed, made real life-changing sacrifices that they hoped would lead to a bigger transformation. And so little has changed. Public schools are unequal and segregated as they were 10 years ago, 30 years ago, 60 years ago. If you sacrifice to make a change, but change doesn't come, all you're left with is the sacrifice.
0: And so what am I arguing for? I don't know anymore.
1: Whoa, Nicole.
0: I know.
1: A lot's happened.
0: A lot has happened. The base of the argument is that what we are doing to Black children is immoral. And that I am not wavered on. I will not waver on. I want us to understand that we choose this. I don't want us to be absolved by it, not even me. I want us to come at the end of this story sharing my sense of devastation. I feel like the culmination of all my work is I'm going to force you to bear witness to what you choose and what I choose.

Our program was produced and edited today by Nancy Updike, with help from Ira Glass. Nicole's article is called In Fighting for Every Black Child, Did I Betray My Own? And you can find it on the New York Times website. 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I'm Chana Jaffe Walt. Ira Glass will be back next week with more stories of This American Life.

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0: that it's notified dozens of organizations about activity involving what it calls misaligned AI agents.
1: Another AI breach. This time, agents got into the websites of government agencies. For Saturday, September 26, this is All Things Considered from NPR News. I'm Debbie Elliott. What did President Trump gain courting China's president with pageantry and ritual? We visit the National Museum of American History to see the typewriter poet Maya Angelou used to refine her powerful words.
2: She used her writing to have us recognize our common humanity.
1: And singer and banjo player Angela Autumn finds inspiration in the outdoors.
3: I think it's an earth spirit who lives in the creeks and lives in the streams and greets us when we enter nature.
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4: Live from NPR News in Washington, I'm Linda Kenyon. President Trump says he's rejecting a short-term plan offered by Iran to reopen the Strait of Hormuz after 7 days. The proposed plan would also have temporarily end the hostilities in order to restore ceasefire talks with the U.S. NPR's Emily Fang has more.
5: Iran had proposed the plan this week at the United Nations General Assembly meetings in New York, a plan very similar to a memorandum of understanding that the two countries agreed upon back in June. And Iran's president told CBS News he'd allow UN nuclear inspectors into Iran if there were a long-term ceasefire deal with the U.S. But Trump wrote on Truth Social Saturday morning, quote, "Iran cannot have a nuclear weapon," and then told reporters before departing for Tennessee that the plan was not acceptable. Trump claimed Iran was negotiating out of a position of weakness and said they were, quote, "dying." Emily Fang, NPR News, Washington.
4: A nor'easter is bringing powerful winds, local floods, and canceled events from the Mid-Atlantic to New England. NPR's Ava Berger reports.
6: In Atlantic City, New Jersey, Talia Mano saw her car totaled from flooding on her street. She said she hadn't seen so much water since Hurricane Sandy.
7: The water was just like you could literally see waves on my steps. You could see waves on the steps. That's how much water was there.
6: Jessica Lisboa was out on an Atlantic Ocean cruise as the storm grew.
8: It felt honestly like a roller coaster.
6: And Olga Ostrovetsky had planned to tie the knot on a beautiful fall day in September. Instead, her small New York wedding continued, just with a lot more wind.
9: But it's kind of fitting, to be honest, because my fiance and I met, and it was a torrential downpour. So we met in a day like this, and we're also getting married on a day like this.
6: Coastal flooding, heavy rain, and high winds are expected to continue to pummel the East Coast. Several states have made emergency declarations. Ava Berger, NPR News.
4: Control of the House is on the line in November, with both parties fighting over a relatively small number of competitive districts. One of those battles runs through Allentown, Pennsylvania, a majority Latino city. NPR's Barbara Sprunt has the story.
10: Here in Allentown, worries about the economy and cost of living reign supreme. Barbara Gonzalez-Rosati sees the toll it takes as she runs a daycare.
11: Regardless of your political party or your ethnicity, we're all feeling the same things. It's gotten to the point where there's almost, or we're gearing towards two classes of people, the filthy rich or the dirt poor. We're squeezing out the middle class.
10: Republicans made inroads with Latino voters in the 24 cycle, something they're trying to replicate come November. Barbara Sprunt, NPR News, Allentown, Pennsylvania.
4: House Democrats, meanwhile, are preparing a widespread agenda if their party takes back control in the November elections, including investigations of President Trump and members of his family. You're listening to NPR. Hollywood is riding an encore of Avengers Endgame to a surge in weekend attendance. As NPR's Bob Mondello reports, superhero myths aren't the only ones proving to be durable at the box office.
12: Avengers Endgame will have a brief burst of glory this weekend.
13: Avengers! Assemble.
12: Pushing past $2.8 billion worldwide, cementing its spot as the number two earner in box office history. Tom Holland, one of its many stars, is also in Spider-Man Brand New Day.
14: What is happening to me?
12: Which is approaching $2.5 billion worldwide in spot number three. And he's also in Christopher Nolan's The Odyssey, a more traditional tale of mythic heroes.
15: My dad is coming home.
12: Which recently passed $1.7 billion and still sells out many of its weekend IMAX performances. Before it's through, this old-school sword and sandals epic with very few digital effects
15: has a shot at cracking the all-time worldwide top 10. Bob Mondello, NPR News.
4: The band U2 surprised students at the Mount Temple Comprehensive School in Dublin, Ireland, where it formed 50 years ago. It played a 7-song set yesterday, including an encore of the song With or Without You. Lead singer Bono spoke to the students during the performance. He reflected on the band's early days, and he also thanked the school and the community for their support over the past several years. The event was part of the promotion for U2's new album, Carnival de Luz. I'm Linda Kenyon, NPR News in Washington.
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1: Welcome to All Things Considered from NPR News. I'm Debbie Elliott. From the White House to Wall Street to the water cooler, the talk of the town is artificial intelligence, how it's transforming our lives, and the existential risk it potentially poses. Today, we have new reports of open AI agents acting in unexpected ways. This time involves websites of U.S. government agencies. We're joined by NPR's Huo Jingnan to explain more. To start, tell us exactly what happened here.
18: According to OpenAI, its agents did things with U.S. government websites that people didn't necessarily want them to. In one case, AI agents took public data from the Securities and Exchange Commission and posted it on another website. That was not part of the assignment. And in another case, AI agents accessed data from the Census Bureau's website after they found credentials that had been posted online. It's important to note that in both cases, AI accessed publicly available information. It's not hacking per se, but not ideal behavior from an agent. Separately, research organization Transluce said it has found that agents appearing to belong to OpenAI, quote, attempted a rudimentary hack on a Department of Education website, which did not succeed, end quote. OpenAI said it's looking into this finding.
1: Do we know when this happened and why the company is telling us about it now?
18: We don't really know when these agents accessed these government websites, but OpenAI said the company found out about these incidents during its internal review after a high-profile incident this summer when its AI agents hacked another company called Hugging Face. More broadly, OpenAI says it's notified dozens of organizations about activity involving what it calls misaligned AI agents during training and evaluation. Basically, when AI systems act in ways developers don't expect and didn't ask for. Outside researchers I talked to in the wake of the Hugging Face hack said that the top AI company could have caught such incidents much sooner if it had monitored the agents more closely. But for whatever reason, OpenAI didn't do that.
1: Now, what about the U.S. agencies that were affected? What are they saying about this?
18: The SEC said no non-public information has been accessed, and the Department of Education said they have found no impact, and the Census Bureau did not respond to NPR's request for comment.
1: How serious are these incidents compared to, say, that Hugging Face hack that we've been hearing so much about and that has everyone questioning what kind of guardrails should be placed on AI?
18: In short, they are not as serious. Unlike the agents in the Hugging Face attack, these agents were given access to the internet. They didn't break out of containment. And unlike the Hugging Face attack, so far, these agents have not succeeded in accessing any information that's been locked away. But they do add to a string of incidents in which agents behaved in ways that people didn't expect to or would like them to, although the severity of the incidents varied.
1: And I guess the most important question here is what, if anything, is OpenAI doing about this?
18: OpenAI says it's just hard to make sure its AI systems don't misbehave. The company describes it as an unsolved problem at this point. This does raise the question of whether OpenAI can train its AI system sufficiently, and it raises questions about the company's ability to catch and stop misbehavior by its agents. The company says it will publicly disclose examples of major misbehavior, but that suggests that OpenAI may not disclose all of them.
19: That's NPR's Huo Jingnan. Thank you for your reporting.
18: Thank you.
19: President Xi of China loves to win. Donald Trump loves a winner. This week, the U.S. president hosted his Chinese counterpart for nearly 2 days of pageantry and ritual. But did either side make any real gains? China is arguably the most consequential and difficult geopolitical relationship that the U.S. has. So to unpack the visit, we have with us NPR White House correspondent Emily Fang and NPR's Rob Schmitz, both of whom have reported extensively on China. And Emily, before we get to the question of who got what, you were in the room with President Xi as he visited the National Archives here. What was that like?
5: What has struck me about the whole state visit is how congenial the nature of these events have been. They seemed very comfortable with one another. In public remarks in the past, they have emphasized their shared history between these two countries. And for example, when the two leaders strolled around the National Archives, they looked at original copies of the Declaration of Independence and the Constitution, and Trump made this quip about China having 6,000 years of history, which, by the way, is longer even than the Chinese say they have. And Xi quipped back. He commended the U.S. on its, quote, founding spirit from 250 years ago.
19: And in terms of gains, Emily, the U.S. did extend a temporary trade truce. Why is that important?
5: So this trade truce that we're talking about is regarding rare earths. And this was a truce that was about to expire this November. And it had stopped China from cutting the U.S. off completely from rare earth elements, which China still dominates. Now, the U.S. and China have confirmed they've extended that by 2 months, so it expires in January. But this is far shorter than both sides were hoping for. And per my reporting, it was because mutual distrust has scuppered the possibility of a longer extension. Now, despite the pageantry and the photo ops in this Chinese state visit, the actual substance of what might come out of this visit is going to be about trade. We should see announcements soon on, say, joint tariff reductions on about $30 billion of goods on both sides. Trump also mentioned that Iran came up in talks with Xi Jinping, but he didn't give details. And Iran matters in these talks because China is a big economic supporter of Iran, and it bought up most of Iran's oil exports in the past. There are still other issues that remain in this relationship that have not been resolved by this visit, where there's still a lot of daylight between the U.S. and China, and those involve, for example, artificial intelligence and Taiwan.
19: Now, Rob, you covered President Trump's first term from China. What's different now?
20: Yeah, I remember a month after Trump won the election in 2016, he was sort of getting congratulatory calls from world leaders. And one of those calls that he accepted was from Tsai Ing-wen, who was the president of Taiwan at that point. And at that time, this was sort of a very big deal because it broke with decades of diplomatic protocol. It broke with the One China policy. And China experts were sort of aghast at Trump's decision to take this call. And at the time, Trump was quick to criticize China and Xi as well for taking part in America's economic decline at that point. Fast forward a decade, and now you've got Trump throwing this lavish welcome for Xi Jinping, showering him with praise. It's a very different world that we have now.
19: It's China, like a complete turnaround.
20: China is a much stronger country now, and it holds more cards when it comes to trade. You know, another interesting thing that I noticed as I've been watching coverage this week, both from here in the U.S. and Chinese coverage, is that, you know, typically when the U.S. president meets with the leader of China, the narrative coming from the media here in the U.S. is starkly different from that of China's state-run media. But this week, the image and video coming from both the U.S. media and, yes, we're getting less of it because of the White House ban on CNN and other outlets. But the imagery from both the American media this week and the Chinese state-run media were in many ways very similar. Both sides showed an American president staging VIP treatment for his Chinese counterpart. And for people watching this in China, I think this is showing them that the world's biggest superpower and economy regards their country as an equal. And that's a powerful message to the people of China. And this comes despite a quite sluggish economy in China, where many people are beginning to really question whether their government is able to continue to promise real economic growth.
19: You know, part of China, an important part of China's economy is artificial intelligence. There was a lot of expectation that somehow the leaders would talk about AI and come to some sort of agreement. Emily, what did the president say about this?
5: All Trump said was that AI came up in conversations, and AI is really important to the U.S. too. It's been a huge driver of American economic growth, not just in China. But there's differences in how Chinese and American leaders have been talking about AI, and particularly regulation about AI. So take Trump. He has said multiple times, including writing just hours before meeting with Xi Jinping, that he basically wants to leave AI the way it is, meaning no more regulation. Xi Jinping, by contrast, brought up AI first thing in his opening remarks in Washington, saying it should ultimately remain under human control. And the Chinese readout of the meeting with Trump urged the two countries to cooperate despite competition between their various companies and AI, and to make sure AI, quote, serves human progress. And just to show how important AI and technology were, have become in the bilateral relationship, at the state dinner that Xi and Trump had on Thursday night, other than officials from both governments, many of the private citizens there were CEOs of major American AI and tech companies.
19: Oh, it was a who's who. Yeah.
5: Exactly. Meta, Google, Microsoft, OpenAI, and then sitting at the table with Xi Jinping and Trump, NVIDIA's Jensen Huang, Elon Musk, the chipmaker AMD's Lisa Su, and also Apple's Tim Cook.
19: Rob, to better understand Xi, I understand it's useful to listen to some of the terms that he loves to use. One of them, strategic stability. What is he trying to convey?
20: Yes, he uses a lot of these terms. He's fond of using a handful of phrases like this to promote the idea that China is rising and that the U.S. and the rest of the West is in a state of decline. He also likes to talk about Thucydides' trap, referring to the idea that when two big powers exist, they inevitably come to blows. And of course, Xi Jinping wants to avoid military conflict with the U.S., and he yearns for what he calls strategic stability, a state where the world's two superpowers can live in a type of harmony. In essence, you know, the U.S. is both a rival, but also an economic partner with China, and decoupling is virtually impossible at this stage. So perhaps it's in both countries' interest to acknowledge this and to move forward accordingly.
5: For Trump, he seemed to think that stepping out of the contours of superpower competition and taking a personal touch would impress Xi and influence the relationship. For example, the two leaders spent about 90 minutes in meetings on Thursday, but then they spent almost just as much time touring the White House South Lawn, where Trump showed Xi the new helipad he just built and the new Marine One helicopter. And I'll note, Xi Jinping largely did not match Trump with this personal touch. He did wish people a happy Mid-Autumn Festival at the state dinner, but in his public remarks, he chose to largely speak in sweeping historical terms and cast the U.S.-China relationship in terms of this grand historical context.
19: That's NPR's Emily Fang, along with Rob Schmitz. Thank you both for bringing us your insights on the China-U.S. relationship.
20: Thanks, Debbie.
5: Thank you.
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4: I'm Linda Kenyon with these headlines. A powerful nor'easter is affecting the Mid-Atlantic and New England. The National Weather Service has been warning of high winds, high tides, and heavy rain for the next few days. The storm has led to flight cancellations, power outages, and other disruptions. President Trump says he's rejected Iran's proposal to reopen the Strait of Hormuz. Iran offered to reopen the strait and resume talks on its nuclear program after 7 days. In exchange, it wanted the U.S. to lift its blockade of Iranian ports, waive sanctions on Iranian oil sales, and agree to a ceasefire that would include Lebanon. And the U.S. and China have agreed to establish a channel for incidents related to AI and to accelerate work on military crisis communications. I'm Linda Kenyon.

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1: This is All Things Considered from NPR News. I'm Debbie Elliott. Let's spare a moment now to consider the week that journalists at CNN had. Those who cover the White House were blocked from working there, along with journalists at Politico and MS Now, all because President Trump disapproved of their news coverage. They were eventually let back after a court order, but then the White House banned CNN from traveling on Air Force One this weekend. All that drama eclipsed an arguably more sweeping change for the network. CNN is getting new owners, ones allied with Trump. NPR media correspondent David Folkenflik joins us now to discuss this development. Who's taking over and what's changing?
2: So Paramount is taking over Warner Brothers Discovery, which sounds like, okay, it's one big corporate deal. The person in control of Paramount is David Ellison. He's a movie producer, television producer, who is backed by the money of his father, Larry Ellison, the co-founder of the digital titan Oracle, one of the richest human beings on the planet, and an advisor and ally of the president. And let's just be clear, the Ellisons have gotten so much out of the president, and they were approved, you know, a little over 14 months ago, to take over Paramount. They didn't even own that when Trump took office back in January of 2025.
1: And now Paramount's acquisition of Warner Brothers, which owns CNN, looks like it's moving forward because there was a settlement?
2: There's been a settlement because what happened was a bunch of Democratic attorneys general, a coalition of 12 of them, sued to block this on the grounds of antitrust. That is, this is a huge concentration of Hollywood powerhouses. And this was resolved with a series of concessions.
1: I mean, I would imagine CNN would be very concerned that there's going to be pressure from the president to control their content.
2: There's great concern within CNN, and it's on two levels, one of which is the ties that I've talked about with David Ellison. The other is they're looking at the experience of CBS News in the year plus that the Ellisons have owned it. And CBS has been convulsed by controversy and crisis over whether the editorial decisions by the new editor-in-chief of CBS News, Barry Weiss, who has often been critical of the media as too tough on Trump. So CNN now will have a board over it to be established within 6 months of the takeover of Warner Brothers Discovery, in which five experienced journalists are going to be named to it. Only two of them can be from any one party. So the idea is to make it nonpartisan. And they get to sort of adjudicate if there are journalistic issues and controversies in which they are at loggerheads from CNN with their corporate owners. And actually, that's been extended to CBS News as well.
1: Okay, so as part of the settlement, Paramount agreed to establish an editorial oversight board as protection. What can you tell us about how the editorial board will function?
2: So, you know, they're supposed to review disputes as they come up, but this is terra incognita. We don't know. We've never seen things quite like this at major American outfits. You've seen ombudsmen at major news organizations, including currently our own. You've seen certain kinds of insulation, newsroom firewalls that you have at places like the New York Times and NPR and others that say that corporate interests cannot determine editorial decisions. This editorial board will draw attention to crises if they come up, as particularly if they issue their reviews publicly. But it's not 100% clear how this would work.
1: So I'm curious about how much power this board will actually have. I mean, obviously, it's written into a legal settlement. Does that give it some teeth? Should the company not comply?
2: You're probably going to see appointed within CNN somebody who's willing to do business with the Ellisons. Doesn't mean necessarily compromise their journalistic integrity, but understand what kind of coverage the Ellisons might be interested in. And so the degree to which there will be such disputes to me is an open question. I will say also, you know, you saw at two major publications taken over by Rupert Murdoch, the media magnate, at the Times of London in the 80s, the Wall Street Journal in the late aughts, around 2007, there were such boards created And after sort of raising a question here and there, he just kind of ignored and then overrode them. He appointed his own people, molded it to his liking and to his resemblance. So it didn't fundamentally matter. But you say, look, it's an illegal settlement. Technically, you could have the attorneys general or others take it to court to make the judge enforce that. And the reality is, I'm not sure that's something we want as a country. I don't know if you want elected officials to go to the judiciary to render decisions on whether or not newsroom decisions are appropriate. So this is kind of a conundrum as well. I'm not sure even if people have objections to how the Ellisons operate, they necessarily want newsroom decisions to be made by public officials, you know, who are supposed to be being held accountable by those same newsrooms. And I think what's really, you know, the takeaway is that you have these two now major television news outlets, CBS and CNN, owned and ultimately controlled by allies of the current president. You know, what may change is that the president himself is weakened, perhaps, after these midterms, and maybe they see less need to do business and to placate or to appeal to him. But then that means that's still being determined on political rather than journalistic considerations.
1: That's NPR's David Folkenflik. Thanks so much.
2: You bet.
1: Ebola cases are falling in the hardest hit areas of the Democratic Republic of Congo. But health workers also say the disease is spreading farther than ever, as Emmett Livingstone reports.
3: 4 months into Congo's Ebola outbreak, treatment centers are still busy caring for patients as health workers try to contain the virus. The disease has killed over 3,600 people since it emerged in mid-May, becoming one of the largest Ebola outbreaks in history. But the Congolese government has announced that the worst may be over. Dr. Jean-Jacques Muyembe is the Director General of Congo's National Institute for Biomedical Research.
4: Je n'ai pas vu le corbillard. Je n'ai pas vu d'ambulance dans tous ces centres. Alors je me demandais où est l'épidémie en question.
3: I didn't see any hearses, he said after visiting the epicenter of the outbreak in Ituri in northeastern Congo. I didn't see any ambulances, so I found myself asking, where is this epidemic? Muyembe says the caseload peaked in mid-August. And he's not just any government official making that assessment. He's the Congolese microbiologist who was part of the team that first discovered Ebola in 1976. Today, the 84-year-old is still a leading figure in the country's fight against the disease. There is a clear improvement in the management of the epidemic, he told reporters. Muyembe says he's seen the improvement firsthand and sees it as a sign of hope that the epidemic is beginning to come under control. Hope is exactly what many Congolese people living in Ebola-affected areas and grieving the loss of loved ones need. The disease is still spreading in parts of the country heavily affected by armed conflict and where most people live in crushing poverty. Ebola is yet another severe problem that ordinary people have to worry about in their daily lives. And many experts on the ground disagree with the Congolese government's assessment.
5: No one can come and say the outbreak is under control. No one. I repeat that. It's useless to talk about contact list.
3: Dr. Jean Kaseya, head of the Africa Centers for Disease Control, says the decline in cases is slight and may not yet signal a clear downward trend. And contact tracing is still woefully ineffective.
5: Currently in DRC, it's useless to talk about contact lists.
3: To control Ebola, health workers need to trace and test contacts, but many new cases cannot be linked to known contacts, a sign the virus is still spreading. And on the ground, across this vast region, that's exactly what Doctors Without Borders says is happening. In a rare public rebuke, the NGO warned it would be a mistake to say Ebola is under control. This month, it reached a new province in western Congo, more than 700 miles from the outbreak's epicenter in Ituri. For many experts, the crisis remains urgent and far from over. For NPR News, I'm Emmett Livingstone.
1: She was a civil rights activist, a dancer, a singer, a writer, and a poet. I'm talking about Maya Angelou.
6: You may write me down in history with your bitter, twisted lies. You may trod me in the very dirt, but still like dust, I'll rise.
1: That's Angelou performing her iconic poem, Still I Rise, in 1978. In honor of the 250th anniversary of the Declaration of Independence this year, our series, America in Pursuit, explores culture, history, and objects in American life.
7: This is called Flag Hall, and it's named as such because behind us is where the original Star-Spangled Banner is on display.
1: And at the Smithsonian's National Museum of American History here in Washington, D.C., there's an object that belonged to Maya Angelou. So we asked Madhupe Labodi, a curator at the museum, to tell us about it.
7: This artifact is a typewriter that belonged to Maya Angelou. She probably had it from the early 1980s until her death. It's an Adler typewriter. It's an electric typewriter that was manufactured in West Germany. You can see the keys are kind of well-worn. You can still read them. So it looks like she was typing very regularly.
1: When you look at this, what do you think about? What do you think this means when you think about American history?
7: For Maya Angelou, I see this as a tool of her creation. She was very precise about how she did her own work. She believed in writing and rewriting and rewriting. So one of the first things she did was, whether it was a poem, a cookbook, she would write it out in longhand. And then her first revision would be typing it into the typewriter. So I also see the typewriter as part of craft.
1: And we've got a photograph of her above.
7: Yes, we do. And one of the things that I love about that photo, she really was a believer in living a good life, bringing people together, especially to eat, to celebrate, to sing. You see a lot of books behind her. There's an ashtray, so that's of a certain time. And it looks like somebody has said something that is really making her laugh.
1: Do we know which particular work she may have created on this typewriter?
7: Probably the piece that many people are most familiar with is the poem that she created, that she wrote for President Clinton's inauguration. So I think it's a reasonable assumption that she may have used this typewriter when she was revising the poem that she recited at President Bill Clinton's inauguration in January 1993.
8: History, despite its wrenching pain, cannot be unlived, but if faced with courage, need not be lived again. Lift up your eyes upon this day breaking for you. Give birth again to the dream.
1: Why is it that Maya Angelou's typewriter deserves this prominent position in telling the story of America and its 250-year history?
7: Maya Angelou took being an American very seriously. She didn't take it for granted. She came from and knew about people whose worlds and lives weren't often taken seriously. She grew up poor and black in Arkansas and in Missouri. She endured sexual violence as a very young child. She used her writing and her skills as a singer, a dancer, an entertainer, as a poet, to have us recognize our common humanity. So she refused to believe that someone was lesser than another. She believed in the equality of human beings and that we should be confronting those who consider people because of their race, their gender, their wealth, lesser than. And so she in many ways embodies through her writing what we believe America should be about equity of opportunity, about not erasing differences, but celebrating them and bringing people together.
1: So have you ever met her?
7: I did not have the privilege of meeting her. I did hear her speak, and she had a very regal bearing. One of the things that is really important is how she could use her voice when she recited her poetry, when she sang a little bit, to have her words come to life in a different way.
1: Is there one particular work of hers that speaks to you personally?
7: I encountered I Know Why the Caged Bird Sings quite young when I was in middle school. It was a gift from my godmother, so it was a connection across generations. So when we acquired this typewriter, it really made me think about how important the what we might think is about very small aspects of life are in creating our history.
1: That's Madhupe Labodi, a curator at the Smithsonian National Museum of American History. This is All Things Considered from NPR News. In the 1960s, the Food and Drug Administration refused to approve the German-made sedative thalidomide, but a Cincinnati drug company gave it to doctors anyway, and they provided it, unlabeled and without documentation, to more pregnant women than the government ever acknowledged. The result was children born with severely deformed limbs. Now they want the government to acknowledge they exist. Tana Weingartner of member station WVXU reports.
9: An FDA reviewer famously stopped the German-made drug thalidomide in its tracks, preventing its approval for wide use in the United States. Her actions fundamentally changed the agency's testing and approval process. But the drug made it into some Americans' medicine cabinets anyway.
10: Hi. Thank you. How are you?
9: Gwen Rickman lives in the house where she grew up in Cincinnati with her service dog. Rickman was born with phocomelia, the signature shortened limb deformity caused by thalidomide. Phocomelia is rare, but slightly more common outside the U.S. in countries where thalidomide was more widely sold.
10: We go to doctors today who say, it didn't happen here in the United States. Oh, yeah, it did.
9: When Rickman's mother was pregnant with her in the early 1960s, the doctor gave her a new sedative for nausea. She was unwittingly part of an unregulated U.S. clinical trial for thalidomide.
11: This was such a sloppy investigation.
9: That's retired FDA historian John Swan. Cincinnati-based company William S. Merrill handed out thousands of unlabeled doses, telling doctors it was perfectly safe.
11: When you look at how the drug was really distributed, there were so many clinical investigators that what's striking is how much of the drug remained unaccounted for, even after FDA started tracing back.
9: Hundreds of doctors were giving thalidomide to patients, all while Merrill was still waiting for FDA approval. Thanks to persistent medical reviewer Dr. Francis Oldham Kelsey, the drug was never approved for general use. Jennifer Vanderbess wrote a book about the history of thalidomide.
12: It's probably the most iconic toxic drug of all time because of its signature injuries. And it transformed the FDA because it made it clear that more significant and serious drug testing had to take place before drugs were released on the market.
9: Vanderbess says the doctors didn't tell the women they were taking thalidomide or document it in their records.
12: And they were not told after the fact when the doctors observed these injuries in their babies, the dots were not connected for the women patients.
9: She estimates there could be around 100 U.S. survivors. Swan, the former FDA historian, says it's hard to know an exact number of American-born babies whose mothers took the drug, but it was more than the 17 formally acknowledged by the FDA. In 2018, Gwen Rickman in Cincinnati co-founded the advocacy group USA Thalidomide Survivors.
10: The U.S. is the only country that has not provided any kind of support or even recognition that they have thalidomide survivors.
9: Members of the nonprofit are pushing Congress to pass a bill that would officially acknowledge thalidomide survivors in the U.S. and give each survivor $150,000, with the possibility of additional money in the future. Rickman says they can't give up, but they also can't wait long. They're aging and their health is deteriorating. For NPR News, I'm Tana Weingartner in Cincinnati.
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13: How one Arizona restaurant owner ended up in detention for 8 months. 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
15: Every day you hear one of our hosts say, support for programming is made possible in part by CHI Memorial, or underwriting is provided by the Tivoli Theater Foundation, these groups already know the value of WUTC and their audience and have chosen to make public radio part of their marketing mix. 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
16: I'm Linda Kenyon with these headlines. President Trump says he's rejected Iran's proposal to reopen the Strait of Hormuz. Iran offered to reopen the strait and resume talks on a nuclear program. In exchange, it wanted the U.S. to lift its blockade of Iranian ports, among other things. A powerful storm is causing high winds and flooding along the U.S. northeast coast. The nor'easter has left thousands without power, led to flight cancellations, and disrupted outdoor events. And Hurricane Nolo is bringing heavy rain and powerful winds to the Hawaiian Islands, which are still recovering from previous storms. Nolo has been churning slowly south of Hawaii's Big Island. Forecasters strengthen it could strengthen into a catastrophic storm. I'm Linda Kenyon.

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1: From NPR News, it's All Things Considered. I'm Debbie Elliott. A little more than a month out from the midterm elections, one issue is uniting voters.
2: Across the country, local leaders are being held to account over allowing data centers that deliver more tax revenue, but also bring a host of concerns over electricity demand and water consumption.
1: That's NPR's Scott Newman reporting earlier this week on the growing movement against data centers. In his reporting, Scott came across Maryland farmer Steve Black.
2: About a mile from his farm, a new 2,000-acre data center is under construction. In November, he plans to support a diverse slate of local candidates with just one requirement. They must oppose data centers.
3: Some people are Democrats that I'm supporting and some are Republicans. And it no longer matters to me.
1: So for this week's Reporter's Notebook, we wanted to speak with Scott about what he learned covering this movement. I started by asking him what made him realize this opposition to data centers was becoming such an important story he wanted to dig into.
4: Any part of the country, you could find these grassroots groups that were popping up on social media, and you could find local news stories that said, you know, that the city council members who had signed non-disclosure agreements in some cases with AI developers or county governments.
1: I've run across that in my region covering other stories,
4: exactly.
1: And you run into the activist, right?
4: Right. So this is all over the country. This is going on. And the interesting thing is that you think of, you know, I think especially in the last, say, decade, mm-hmm. people's minds have been kind of like at the national level. All the oxygen, you know, the political oxygen has been at that level. And all of a sudden, you know, this is an issue that crosses party lines. It really challenges like traditional alliances on the local level. And you're seeing like people get engaged on the local level. Like I haven't seen anything like that or that's taken off that quickly.
1: Kind of taking us back to that old adage, all politics is local, which
4: exactly.
1: we haven't been able to say for what?
4: Right.
1: A decade now.
4: Exactly.
1: So how did you pick where to tell this story from? Was there a particular community that seemed to be the perfect spot where all of the elements were there?
4: Yeah, well, Loudoun County, Virginia is kind of the epicenter of the whole data center thing. It's the highest concentration of data centers in the world, really. About 250 that are already built. There are, you know, dozens actually that are still in the pipeline. And it's starting to be seen by the rest of the country as this, you know, canary in the coal mine kind of poster child for AI rampant, unchecked AI data center development. And so that was an obvious place to go. And I went to visit a data center there and talked to residents who lived near it. And it was like, well, okay, so what's the counterexample? I wanted to find a couple of different places that were sort of at different stages in the AI build out.
1: One of the people you spoke with was Daryl West, and he described what I think is a sentiment that we've been hearing more and more about with the rapid development.
5: People just feel like they no longer have control over the technology. That worries them. They worry about the impact on their children. They see technology as an existential threat.
1: You know, that powerless feeling and that fear is something that we have heard so much about in the last couple of weeks, especially with all these new warnings about where the technology is heading. How did that sentiment shape your approach to telling this story?
4: Yeah, I mean, I think it's more like it's a reflection of the way that people are thinking about this issue. So you've got at the, you know, ground level, the NIMBY issue, the not in my backyard. It's very local, and actually very powerful because people really care about their own communities and what's going on in their own communities. So there's that. I mean, people are concerned about, obviously, the things that we've heard about, the huge power consumption, power draw that these data centers have, the water that they are using for cooling, and actually, in some cases, the noise, which was an issue in Sterling. But you've got that kind of level, and then you've got this other level, which is, I think the two are kind of dovetailing, they're kind of coming together, which is, you know, this, again, this like existential dread about AI. Is it going to take our jobs? Is it going to kill us? You know, either of those things is true or not. They're definitely starting to contribute to the way people are thinking about this issue. So it's not only I don't want a data center in my backyard, but is AI good for me? Right. But, you know, one interesting thing, I made a point of asking everybody I talked to, like the most ardent people who are the most ardent about opposition to data centers. Do you personally use AI? I mean, of course, we all do when we're Googling or whatever, that comes up automatically. But make a point of like using a chatbot like ChatGPT, for example.
1: And
4: almost everybody said yes. And, you know, it was kind of a begrudging thing. It was kind of like, well, I use it sometimes, but I try not to use it too much. You know, there was a certain self-awareness that there was a little bit of hypocrisy there.
1: The reality that we live in, right?
4: Exactly.
1: There was another person that stood out to me in your reporting, Harry Douay. Here's what she told you.
6: My kid's room is right in the front of our house, and sometimes I've had issues falling asleep, especially when those generators are going off.
1: You know, my children are grown and out of the house now, but that really hit me. Like, how could you live and raise a family with that constant sound and drone right in your neighborhood? Were there other families that were concerned about this?
4: Oh, yeah, everybody. Whenever you go into the field, you're kind of self-aware that you're like making a special effort to go out here and you want to make sure that you've got a few voices lined up to talk to. And I always get nervous because sometimes do I have enough people I want to talk to or whatever?
1: Right.
4: I would have had no trouble next to this data center. I mean, I got out of the car with my radio equipment and within seconds, somebody waylaid me and wanted to tell me about how terrible it was living next to this data center. But the people who run these AI data centers, they're trying to stay within legal limits, obviously, when it comes to noise. And the noise is, when you get right up to the data center, it's pretty obnoxious, to be honest. But you get a few hundred feet away where the houses are, and it's not really that bad on first blush, but it's always there, kind of in the background. And with Harry Douay, actually, I went in to talk to her in her house, and I kind of got used to the inside. It's not it's not enough that you can pick it up on the microphone, and you're just kind of not noticing it. But the second I walked outside again, I noticed it again. And it's kind of a constant low level white noise background, and it's got a couple of different frequency levels. It's like there's this low level kind of rumble. And then there's a little tinkly kind of like higher frequency thing going on. And it's what it is it's the gas-fired turbines mostly, also some of the cooling systems apparently. And then just while I was reporting the story, actually, they said that it would be years before they were able to get power. And so the people are going to have to live with that noise, you know, for a while.
1: Scott, how much of the distrust you encountered here was actually about AI, and how much of it would you say was the way the local governments have gone about approving these, sometimes without public input and using these non-disclosure agreements, right?
4: Yeah, I think that was kind of the salt in the wounds, really. I mean, the bottom line is, you know, you can talk to people that live near these data centers, and it's really, really difficult to find anybody who isn't opposed to it. And again, nobody wants to live next to a big, you know, gray box. But the secrecy is definitely a big part of the equation.
1: That's NPR's Scott Newman. Thank you.
4: Thank you.
1: Singer-songwriter Angela Autumn grew up in the Appalachian foothills in western Pennsylvania. Singing in church and spending a lot of time alone in the woods, she learned to play the banjo as a young adult. And that sound is still at the heart of her music. But it doesn't stay there by itself. A psychedelic electric guitar might come crashing in, or a wall of reverb. Or her voice might change from a high, delicate sound to something low and rough.

0: These days, Autumn lives in the Nashville area, but when she wanted to write her new album, she kept heading outside into the Tennessee woods, to a warehouse in Chattanooga, and to a treehouse near Asheville in the dead of winter. We started our conversation by talking about why she heads into the woods and other remote places to write, and her answer took us back to her childhood.
1: I used to go out to the Alleghenies with my dad, and one of the characteristics that that area, that region shares with kind of like Appalachia area is the rhododendron bushes, and they're so beautiful.
0: Right.
1: And they're just these little creeks, kind of, I just pictured the meandering creek up in those like highlands in the fog. A lot of it was written in Nashville, but I think the mental journey, the emotional journey, the interior journey is like anchored in a lot of those mountainous, like high desert places like Chattanooga or Oregon. So definitely place and journey is a big part of the record.
0: There's another interesting tension here. It's your voice, right? You mm-hmm. can sound like very delicate. You've called it your fairy voice, right? Is that what
1: yes.
0: you call it? You use it to mm-hmm. sing lyrics that are pretty dark.
1: Yeah, I do. That's one of the things I don't really understand, but as an instrumentalist, it's just so fun. It's so freeing to be able to write on an instrument and to allow whatever voice needs to come through to kind of come through for the songs.
2: Just the other day, I saw a rainbow far off play.
1: I think that is also something that could be characteristic of bluegrass music in general and murder ballads, and you know, that whole tradition is like where I draw a lot of my heavy influence from. So exploring those darker themes, but I think at different times in my career, I felt I couldn't speak about them. And so I wanted to get it out of me in this time and on this particular album.

0: I want to talk a little bit more about the natural element of when you were writing this record, particularly the song Mountain Stream. Tell me about the experience of writing that and how you experience nature to create that song.
1: Well, with traveling, I like to see a lot of different landscapes and then kind of keep that in an index in my mind. And so whenever I'm writing, I'm always visualizing a picture or a painting.

0: Who?
1: I think it's an earth spirit who lives in the creeks and lives in the streams and greets us when we enter nature so that we can have experiences there. I really don't feel that mountain stream was me. I feel like it was something speaking through me when I wrote it.
2: It's a lovely song.
1: Thank you. I really like it too. Happy that Mountain Stream made it onto the record, because I do think it's powerful, and it brings banjo, and it also brings, you know, rock, and I just really love this song.
2: Has making this record changed what you put your faith in?
1: Yes. Yes, definitely, definitely. I trust myself more, my instincts, and not my actual faith, not in a spiritual sense at all, but I've had a lot of time to reflect on the incubation period around this record, and it really was 3 years ago. And this whole experience of putting out the record, releasing my music, and playing it for other people has really been like coming into the light again and having a full circle moment with myself.
2: And finally, I want to ask you about the last song on the album, My Alchemy.

0: Is there a story behind the song?
1: With My Alchemy, I was couch surfing. I was at a friend's place in Nashville and cooking and just kind of holed up, honestly, and thinking about my life and what everyone else might be feeling and going through. And then kind of a lot of these songs ended up being mantras that would like lead me into becoming a more whole and like self-realized person. So at the time, I didn't really know what my alchemy meant. I just knew that I was cooking and I was doing mundane tasks and also experiencing some pretty profound spiritual things. And I think my alchemy is about turning your experience into something to give to the world. And I really wanted to do that, but I just didn't know how. And as time went on, I ended up creating the album, Believer.
0: That's Angela Autumn. Her new album, Believer, is out now. Angela Autumn, thanks so much for the conversation.
1: Thank you so much, Debbie. It's been a pleasure. And thank you for listening to my album, and just have the best day.

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2: Hi, I'm Ari Shapiro. You know it's important to be informed. 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But let's be honest, it is easy to feel disconnected from the headlines. At NPR and here at the station, we don't just report the news, we explain what it means for you.
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2: A nuclear power deal with Saudi Arabia could be on the horizon, but will it lead to a nuclear bomb?
3: You're going to trust the Trump administration and a Saudi monarchy that we know lies repeatedly. This would be obviously a bomb program.
4: This agreement is reactors. It's not that simple to say that every civil program can, with a turn of a screwdriver, can just become a weapons program.
5: I'm shocked that Saudi Arabia, which now does not have any commercial nuclear power plants, wants the full range of fuel cycle capabilities. Make no mistake, it's the second path to the bomb.
6: Would I like if everyone just did what we wanted as they had to in the 1950s? I would. That is not the world in which we inhabit. They have choices. They're going to go with somebody. I'd rather have them go with us.
2: That's coming up on Open to Debate right after the news. I'm John Donvan. Stay with us.

0: Live from NPR News in Washington, I'm Linda Kenyon. President Trump used what is known as a pocket rescission to cancel nearly $1 billion in congressionally approved funding, NPR's Eva Pukach reports.
1: The timing of the move just days before the fiscal year ends means Congress won't likely have time to address the cuts before they go into effect. The White House says the cuts focus on, quote, wasteful and harmful government spending. A majority of the cuts are to programs at the Department of Health and Human Services. Others target education programs for migrant students and a Department of Justice agency focused on reducing racial tensions. The pocket rescission drew bipartisan congressional backlash, including from Republican Senator Susan Collins of Maine, who chairs the Senate Appropriations Committee, who said she would work with her colleagues to address, quote, these illegal actions. Eva Pukach, NPR News.
0: Hurricane Nolo continues to meander south of Hawaii. Forecasters say it could bring more than 2 feet of snow, of rain rather, to the Big Island, along with the dangerous flooding and mudslides. Nolo is the third hurricane to batter Hawaii this year. NPR's Juliana Kim reports.
2: Big Island and Maui are expected to see heavy rain and strong winds this weekend. While the other islands may be spared from Nolo's harshest impacts, the entire state is reeling from months of natural disasters. That includes major storms and an earthquake. The state's governor, Josh Green, says over 1,200 homes have been damaged or destroyed as a result. He adds that recovery efforts will cost upwards of $1 billion prior to Nolo. Hurricane season in Hawaii is expected to last through November 30th. Juliana Kim, NPR News, Honolulu.
0: A new analysis of census data finds that for the fifth year in a row, the poverty rate for seniors has risen. NPR's Jennifer Ludden reports.
3: The AARP Foundation analysis found women are far more likely than men to age into poverty, and its own survey found just under a third of those 50 to 64 reported a significant drop in household income in the past 3 months. Foundation President Claire Casey says even a small disruption, like a car breaking down, can be devastating for low-income workers.
4: You're much more likely to end up in the long-term unemployed, and you're much more likely to end up in a job that makes less than the one you were in.
3: A third of older, low-income adults also said they did not have enough savings to cover an emergency expense of $100. Jennifer Ludden, NPR News, Washington.
0: President Trump has rejected Iran's proposal to reopen the Strait of Hormuz. The president told reporters outside the White House that Iran wanted the U.S. to lift its blockade of Iranian ports, waive sanctions on oil, and observe a ceasefire that would include Lebanon. In addition, Iran said it would agree to talks in 7 days. You're listening to NPR. Facebook, Instagram, YouTube, and TikTok are refusing to run advertisements for an upcoming documentary on billionaire Elon Musk. As NPR's Bobby Allen reports, Musk has threatened to sue over the nearly four-hour film, calling it a hit job.
5: The documentary is called Musk. It's by Oscar-winning director Alex Gibney, and it's set for release next month. The film is a scathing look at the tech mogul's life, from his childhood in South Africa, his rise in Silicon Valley, including his takeover of the site formerly known as Twitter, along with his time in the White House. Gibney asks, how did one man become so powerful? It's a message deemed too political by Meta, YouTube, and TikTok, all of which have refused to carry ads about the film. That's according to a person close to the production who wasn't authorized to speak publicly. Earlier this month, lawyers for Musk threatened to file a defamation lawsuit over the film. Musk would not sit for an interview with Gibney. Instead, he used an AI-generated avatar of Musk as a stand-in. Bobby Allen, NPR News.
0: Starbucks is planning to close 250 stores in North America starting next week. The company did not say which coffee houses will close or how many of them are in the U.S. It also did not say how many of the stores are unionized. More than 700 U.S. Starbucks stores have voted to unionize since late 2021. Starbucks Chief Operating Officer Mike Grams did say the locations either are not delivering acceptable financial results or they are not providing the experience he says the company wants for its customers and employees. I'm Linda Kenyon, NPR News in Washington.
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7: This week, when you get stuck in the psychedelic era, you'll be hearing a Paul Revere revenge song, a new advanced psych set, an artist set from The Who, and to finish things off, a set from the B-Bands of 1966. Plus, of course, the usual mix of singles, B-sides, and album tracks. It all gets underway with a classic Doors cut this week when you get stuck in the psychedelic era with the Hermit.
8: Airing this Sunday at midnight.
9: Saudi Arabia made its fortune with oil, but now it aims to go nuclear, and the United States aims to be the outside power that helps them get there. Smart move, or something we will all live to regret? That's what we are here to debate in partnership with the Council on Foreign Relations. We're on their stage in Washington, D.C. I'm John Donvan. This is Open to Debate. Let's meet our debaters. First, please welcome Amos Hochstein. Amos, you are a managing partner at TWG Global. You were the Biden administration's negotiator on many, many topics in the Middle East, including some of the topic that we're getting to tonight, working to bring nuclear power to Saudi Arabia. You were, as they say, in the room where it happened many, many times. How do you feel now that this deal might be coming into sight?
10: Well, John, I was negotiating the broader agreement of Saudi-Israel normalization. I wish we were at the end of that process.
9: Understood. Your partner, I want to welcome his, ladies and gentlemen, Daniel Poneman. Daniel, thanks for joining us remotely from Paris. To people who cannot see, I want to explain that you are on a video screen as you are overseas. You were on the National Security Council under Presidents Bush and Presidents Clinton. You served as Deputy Secretary of Energy for 6 years. You actually led some nuclear negotiations. Those ones involved Iran. You are also in the private sector as the CEO of Centrus Energy. You are the only member of the panel on the stage tonight who also participated in a televised contest known as Jeopardy. And you won 10 grand. So is today's debate a piece of cake compared to that?
11: I'll take rock and roll for 100.
9: All right. On the other side of the debate, I want to welcome, please, Sharon Squassoni. Welcome, Sharon. You're a nuclear energy and security expert. You worked at State, the Library of Congress. You've been in the think tank world. You're currently a professor at George Washington University. Some of your students are actually here today in the front row. And I want to ask them, will they find you a tough grader?
12: It's really early in the semester, but if they give me a good grade on the debate tonight, I might be a little more lenient.
9: All right. Thanks, Sharon. And your partner is Joe Cervincioni. Joe, you've been working in D.C. for 40 years. I know you from many, many appearances you made on the Nightline program where I used to work. You advised Hillary Clinton and John Kerry when they were both secretaries of state. You're the author of 7 books, including one titled Nuclear Nightmares. Joe, did you have a debate nightmare last night about this debate?
13: I had a nightmare that we lost this debate and we actually sold Saudi Arabia the starter kit for nuclear bombs.
9: All right. I think we see where you're going with this, the arguments to come.
13: Did I telegraph too much there?
9: All right. It's time to get to opening arguments. And first on the screen coming in from Paris, Daniel Poneman is arguing that the U.S.-Saudi civil nuclear agreement does serve America's interests. Dan, the floor is yours.
14: Okay, this is your moderator, John Donvan, breaking into the recording for just a moment, and excuse the interruption, but here's why I'm doing it. Our debaters in this episode used a lot of terminology that just needs some explaining for most of us, so I'm going to do that very briefly before Dan begins his opening. You're going to hear him use the term uranium enrichment. It's going to come up a lot, and in fact, it is key to the whole debate. And to put it very simply, enrichment is the process that concentrates the part of uranium ore that can be used to make a nuclear reaction and eventually making it potent enough to produce nuclear energy. But if it becomes even more concentrated, if you keep going, then it becomes highly enriched uranium. And when it's really highly enriched, nuclear weapons can be made from it. That's important. And that's it. I'll break in just a few more times later on for the same purpose. Now here's Dan.
11: John, thank you for hosting. Thanks to the Council on Foreign Relations. It's great to be with you, albeit virtually, and I'll try not to fall asleep, even though I'm 6 hours ahead of you all. I'm going to make 3 points. Number one, it is strongly in the United States' national interest to lead on nonproliferation and to have a strong relationship with Saudi Arabia for a variety of reasons. Secondly, that this agreement is actually quite strong in nonproliferation terms. And third, that in the absence of this agreement, we're going to suffer a much greater fate in terms of loss of nonproliferation influence and nonproliferation standards, not only in the region, but globally. So let's just take those one at a time. Number one, we are about to witness a vertiginous increase in energy demand globally. It's happening in this country, driven largely by AI and data centers. It's driven globally by air conditioning and economic development. We're talking about a doubling of electricity by 2050 in terms of demand. And you've got almost 40 countries having said they're going to triple their nuclear capacity by that time. It is therefore really important that the United States not just write the nonproliferation rules, but also get them implemented. And with no exports, you get no influence. And the sad fact is we have lost ground over decades. The nuclear sales to Egypt, to Turkey, to UAE all went to other countries. The Russian order book globally is $200 billion, and the United States just got back onto the field with a $15 billion deal to Canada. We've got to do better. We used to own the global enrichment market. Now Russia has 45% of that market. China built 37 nuclear power plants in the last 10 years. We built three in the last 30. So we really have to get back, and this is an opportunity to get back with Saudi Arabia, which is a very important partner in terms of regional security, in terms of energy security, and it should be in terms of nonproliferation. Second, this particular deal is strong. It's important to remember that this is what's called a peaceful cooperation agreement, a so-called 123 agreement. It is not a license. It's not an approval. It will not send any enrichment technology to the Kingdom of Saudi Arabia. It establishes the ground rules for a long-term, century-long relationship, which includes nine really strong conditions that came out of the Nonproliferation Act of 1978, no explosive pledges, prior consent to any subsequent activities by Saudi Arabia, prior consent to enrichment, reprocessing, and so forth. It also includes, on top of that, a bilateral safeguards agreement with additional protections, which the head of the International Atomic Energy Agency, Rafael Grossi, has called very strong in helping him with monitoring and verification, and as he put it, very, very similar to the provisions of the so-called additional protocol, about which we'll hear a lot more. And so that's very important. And on top of those two aspects, the overall nonproliferation conditions and the special conditions of this bilateral safeguards agreement, you have certain provisions that provide exclusivity to American suppliers, that provide for a moratorium if there is a decision not to proceed down the path of enrichment for 10 years, and a number of other provisions. So this particular agreement, while not perfect, as no agreement is perfect, has a lot to commend it. And the third point is, this is not a multiple choice exam in which none of the above is an option. If this deal does not go to us, it's going to go to someone else. And I very confidently tell you that no other seller of nuclear technology is going to demand as much as we already got in this deal. And if we cede our influence to countries like China and Russia in the Middle East, we will have lost a century of global influence. And I can assure you that the chances of additional protocol and other measures coming into force will be far more likely if we engage with nuclear cooperation with the Kingdom of Saudi Arabia than if we leave this to someone else.
14: Thanks, Dan Poneman. Next up is Joe Cirincione. He comes from the opposing side. He will argue that this agreement does not serve America's interests. Joe, the floor is yours.
13: Thank you very much, and thank you for the council for having me here. I think we have to approach this question the same way we should approach every serious policy proposal, especially national security and foreign policy issues. We have to ask the question, chi bono? Who benefits from this? In this case, you have a handful of companies that are going to make billions of dollars selling sensitive nuclear technology to a dictatorial Middle East theocracy. If they do this, they will be breaking a precedent with the entire history of American behavior over the 80 years of the nuclear age. We have never sold this kind of technology to another country, not reactors. If what Saudi Arabia wants is the ability to make the uranium and reprocess the spent fuel rods and make the plutonium, the two key ingredients for nuclear weapons. This is not an energy deal. This is a Saudi nuclear bomb program. If we do this, We will be sacrificing core American national security interests for what? So that a few people can make a lot of money. We know from the reporting of the New York Times that one of Trump's mega donors lobbied him personally to get this deal, to make this deal, because his companies would benefit financially. We know, without even doing any further research, that the Trump family has billions of dollars in financial deals with the Saudi monarchy. If Donald Trump was any other government employee, he'd be banned from anything to do with this deal because of the obvious conflicts of interest. If Jared Kushner was actually a government employee, he'd be banned from doing anything with this deal because of his glaring conflict of interest. But let's put that aside. I know polite company in Washington doesn't really like questioning the interests and whether there's a conflict here. So let's talk about the policy. Is this really about nuclear energy? Nuclear reactors are the most expensive way to make electricity in the world today. Saudi Arabia, for one-tenth the cost of what this deal would be, can make ample electricity from the solar, wind, and natural gas resources, for which they have plenty. But let's say they want nuclear reactors for prestige, or for some other reason, they just want them. Why do they need the fuel cycle? Why do they need the ability to enrich uranium and reprocess plutonium? Remember, the same centrifuges that can spin the gas up to low levels for fuel rods can spin it up to high levels needed for nuclear bombs. The same facilities that can split up those spent fuel rods for waste disposal can extract the plutonium for the core of nuclear weapons. Hiroshima, uranium, Nagasaki, plutonium. Don't kid yourselves. The lights are blinking red. This is to give Saudi Arabia a threshold nuclear capability. In other words, they would be a screwdriver's turn away from making the nuclear bombs that the Crown Prince has repeatedly said they would make if Iran got the bomb. If we go ahead with this deal, we may be dealing a fatal blow to what remains of the nuclear nonproliferation regime, a regime the United States created and has worked for 70 years to maintain. Because if Saudi Arabia gets this, you think it stops there? If that dictatorship gets this material, gets this equipment, other people are going to demand it, other countries in the region and beyond. Don't be a chump. Don't fall for this nuclear energy scam. You have to vote no on this deal.
14: Thank you, Joe. We're going to continue right after this break. I'm John Donvan. This is Open to Debate.
15: Oh, I'm Dolly Parton. 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
16: 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Thank you.
14: Welcome back to Open to Debate, and I'm John Donvan. Today we're asking, does the U.S.-Saudi civil nuclear agreement serve American interests? We've just heard our first two opening statements, and now we have two more to go. Next up, Amos Hochstein will be giving his opening statement. He's arguing again that the U.S.-Saudi agreement serves America's interests.
10: Good evening. I have to redo everything I was thinking about saying after listening to Joe. But I was a negotiator, as John said before, under the Biden administration for a U.S.-Saudi civil nuclear power agreement, including establishing a what we called at the time a black box enrichment facility, meaning a U.S.-owned facility on Saudi territory. And we negotiated by the end of 2024, we were basically at an agreement. We had negotiated with the Saudis almost all the conditions in the collaboration. I was leading it, but in the collaboration with the Department of Energy, our labs, the intelligence community, the Department of Defense, the Department of State, and with the authorization of the president. I briefed Congress on it, both parties, in both open and in classified sessions. And people understood what we were trying to achieve. So yes, there's a few big differences. One, we were doing it under the umbrella of a Israel-Saudi normalization, and this was part of that agreement. And people could say, well, that's the big difference. But all the things that Joe just said about it being this big, scary thing would have been true then too. So what is this agreement about? First, this agreement doesn't go nearly as far as what we were actually contemplating. Because let's be clear, what Congress has before it now is not an authorization to build an enrichment facility. It is an agreement to authorize a 2-year study on commerciality and on to making sure that we can get the kind of verifications and standards in place. At the end of that study, up to 2 years, there will have to be an agreement to actually authorize the enrichment. So let's be clear on what this agreement is. Now, this agreement also does not have the additional protocol, which is what is traditionally what the IAEA, the UN agency that supervises nuclear agreement, wants to have. But the head of that agency said, yes, it is not the additional protocol, which is the ideal, but it does have, it is very, very similar because it does have what it needs to have to move forward. And why? What's the context? Why are we doing it, to Joe's question? Because the world that we used to live in the Cold War, in the 1990s, and even into 10, 15 years ago, is not there anymore. We don't get to say to countries, unless you do everything that I say, you don't get to have it. They now have options. They can go to the Russians. They can go to the Chinese. They can go to others. They haven't so far, but they can if they so choose. In fact, during the negotiations with the Saudis, we had other countries, one even an ally, that quietly, secretly told the Saudis, don't do the deal with the Americans. We'll do the deal and we'll give you an easier time on verification. So when you decide how to vote, do you want a nuclear enrichment program in Saudi Arabia that is U.S.-based, U.S. technology, U.S. verifications, U.S. control, or do you want it with someone else? Because having it with no one, that's not one of the options on the menu. That's why I would say you should vote yes.
14: Thank you, Amos. And finally, please welcome to the stage, Sharon Squoni is arguing this agreement does not serve America's interests.
17: Thank you. So I believe that nuclear energy cooperation can serve American interests, but that this deal does not, because this is a special deal for a special ally that serves special interests. So what do I mean by special? We are creating a pathway to share enrichment and reprocessing technology with a country that doesn't have it. We have never done this before. In fact, we created a nuclear suppliers cartel specifically to limit the spread of enrichment and reprocessing technology because it is so risky. This deal, if we share ENR, would not meet the requirements of the nuclear suppliers group for sharing enrichment and reprocessing, because Saudi Arabia won't sign the additional protocol, unlike 144 other states in the world. All but two of U.S. nuclear cooperation partners have the additional protocol. It has been the de facto standard for nuclear cooperation since it debuted in 1997. And since 2020, we have a legal requirement under the National Defense Authorization Act that our new partners need to have the additional protocol. And this is why President Trump had to waive that requirement for Saudi Arabia. Do the novel fixes in the agreement, like the bilateral safeguards agreement, black boxing enrichment, and exclusivity contracts outweigh those risks? I don't think so. I don't have time right now to go into that, but I hope we will in the discussion. Okay, how special is Saudi Arabia as an ally? It's not because of the usual ties like defense commitments and cultures. It's very transactional. Saudi Arabia was named a major non-NATO ally in January, just hours after Mohammed bin Salman announced that he would nearly double his investment in the United States from $600 billion to $1 trillion. And civil nuclear energy was part of that. It's also special because we've been negotiating with the Saudis for 20 years on this, mostly trying to get them to agree to the additional protocol. And it's special because, as my partner mentioned, Mohammed bin Salman has been loud and clear about his nuclear intentions. He will match Iran in capability, including nuclear weapons. So what about special interests versus America's interests? The proponents of this deal would have you believe that the nuclear industry is a national interest because it's strategic. And nuclear energy is important, and the U.S. is spending a lot of money on it. Just $20 billion alone in DOE loans this year for the domestic supply chain and enrichment projects. But that will be nothing compared to what the USG will spend to limit the damage from a clandestine Saudi nuclear program. We've already spent $34 billion bombing Iran. I would suggest that the real American national interest when it comes to nuclear energy is a stable nuclear order, where you reduce the risks of nuclear weapons proliferation. And you achieve that through rules and principles, through global standards like the additional protocol, and not spreading enrichment and reprocessing. I think that if we are concerned that other suppliers truly intend to share enrichment and reprocessing with Saudi Arabia, we should be negotiating with them to stop, not trying to beat them to the punch. The stable nuclear order requires U.S. leadership and not abdication. And I'll stop there. Thank you.
14: Thank you. All right, that concludes our first round. And now we move into round two. And round two is where the debaters have much more of a freewheeling conversation with one another. But I just want to share what I think I heard in the opening statements. We heard Dan Poneman and Amos Hochstein arguing that the world has changed. There are competitors now. The Saudis have other places to turn. And pulling out of this would hand a gift to rivals like Russia and especially China. The opponents, Sharon Squassoni and Joe Srincione, very, very strongly saying this is a bomb program, that in the longer run, this will be creating a pathway to enrichment that will risk breaking the long tradition of non-proliferation led by the United States. So there's a lot to talk through there. I want to go through some of it piece by piece, but we've heard the term the additional protocol. All right, John Donvan cutting in once again, this time to note something about the term you'll hear, additional protocol. Additional protocol is an important legal document that grants permission for an international agency to expand inspection and monitoring authority beyond the standard comprehensive safeguards agreement. It means more intrusive inspections. That's important too. Back to the debate. So in what way then are you arguing that the Saudis are being cut a break on the additional protocol?
17: They're not signing it.
14: Okay, let's take that to the other side. And you're concerned to that.
10: So the Saudis have been clear that they're not going to sign the additional protocol. I've spent hours and hours with Saudi officials at the highest levels on this issue. And part of it is the level of intrusiveness of, it's not that, I mean, can you go to someone's bedroom and look for it? Can you go to certain residences and look for it? And of course, what we want to have is the ideal is the additional protocol. But as the head of the IAEA himself says,
14: your moderator cutting in here for the last time to discuss the initials IAEA. That is short for the International Atomic Energy Agency, which is an agency within the United Nations that promotes cooperation and peaceful use of nuclear technologies. One thing they oversee is inspections. Back to the debate.
10: But as the head of the IAEA himself says, who's, by the way, someone that the U.S. government in successive administrations has praised as probably one of the best IAEA administrators, has said, yes, it's not the ideal. But if you take this agreement of what it does provide, including some of probably the annexes that we can't see, there is enough there to satisfy our security. Now we also have the time. This agreement is not actually authorizing an enrichment agreement. I just want to be very, very clear. This agreement says we have a study to see if we can do. And yes, in UAE, we did it differently in 2010 or 2011. But folks, the world has changed. The idea that Saudis will never figure this out is a mistake. And we clearly don't support their form of government, but they are a very important ally. And that is a bipartisan issue of every president that we have had going back to Roosevelt.
13: What this deal does is weaken even those standards. There's a reason Saudi Arabia wants to keep its activities secret. I mean, how many blinking red lights do you need before you understand what's going on here? And we can't accept that secrecy.
14: All right, I need to let Dan into the conversation.
11: I invite people to read the statement of the Saudi minister. They have committed to more transparency than is required by any other entity that I know. The other thing is, don't forget, Rafael Grossi also said in recent days he would not bring anything to the Board of Governors of the International Atomic Energy Agency that he did not believe adequately protected against proliferation. It would be against their mandate, it'd be against their ethics, and that would apply to enrichment and reprocessing. And as Amos said, he has said that this is very, very similar in functionality, if not in name, to the additional protocols.
17: Rafael Grossi did not say that he would be able to draw the conclusion that he can draw for many, many other countries, the broader conclusion that there are no undeclared activities in Saudi Arabia. You can't do that without an additional protocol. We strove so hard to get Iran to sign that additional protocol because we needed those inspections. If we give a pass for Saudi Arabia, we'll never get that again for Iran.
10: Wait. Iran is literally an enemy of the United States, an adversary of the United States who we have been at war with. Saudi Arabia is not Iran. It is a critical ally of the United States. We have U.S. military bases there. We have intelligence sharing with Saudi Arabia. Their key investments are in the United States. I think this is the problem that we have with time moving forward. We get stale. We agree to something, and decades later we say, if we don't do it exactly this way, we're not going to do it at all. This is the way it is. And this is how technology after technology moves away from the United States control. I can give you a list of all the things that we thought we'd control forever. We don't. China controls many of those technologies today. We were the first to small modular reactors, really, really small nuclear power plants. But China will be first to the market with them and the largest. We, by insisting on these standards with no flexibility, and again, not undermining U.S. national security interests. That is critical. Again, we're not authorizing it today. And you can be for this and be totally against President Trump. You can be totally against corruption and recognize there's corruption in this system today in the United States and still be for it. We cannot take a position that everything that they do is therefore I'm immediately against it.
14: Joe, your response then?
13: Why are we jumping through all these hoops? Why are we trying to find some special way for our special friend to have this special inspection process? Why are we agreeing, well, we're not going to actually sell you the uranium enrichment now. We're going to, you know, make a special deal and then we'll get to it later. Because it's clear that if you did those things, this would be obviously a bomb program. So you're going to trust the Trump administration and a Saudi monarchy that we know lies repeatedly about its intentions. You're going to trust them to take a deal that they're not going to get nuclear weapons from the technology we're selling them?
10: Will there be an enrichment when Trump is in office? We're talking about what? 10 years, 15 years later?
13: So you want to start down this slippery slope in the hopes that the business industry that's going to make money off of this can lobby any administration into doing it. And
14: Dan,
13: for what?
10: Yes, nuclear
14: Dan, you
10: power
14: should jump
10: is
14: in.
10: Business.
13: So
10: it is a business.
13: So we can block China from doing it?
11: This is not how countries build bombs.
13: Yes, it is.
11: I beg your pardon. When a country wants a bomb, they have a covert program. You stipulate for a moment that this thing were actually built, and you think that some ninja-clad Saudis are going to take over the plant and then convert it, and you think they can get to a bomb faster than the United States or Israel or somebody can stop them. That's not reality. This would enlace and embrace Saudi in a set of transparent arrangements. The Saudis already have a comprehensive safeguards agreement with the International Atomic Energy Agency. So if there is intelligence, and boy, people will be looking, of a clandestine program,
10: they have a right to ask for a special inspection. We did that with North Korea many years ago. So it's not as if we are without recourse if we find the Saudis are in fact moving down this path. If we take ourselves out of the field of play now, just like we lost Egypt, just like we lost Turkey, just like we lost the UAE, actually, we're going to lose this. And then you have no exports and you have no influence.
14: So Dan's point is one that the U.S. steps out, somebody else will step in. What is your response to that?
13: Aren't you tired of this argument? The Chinese are coming. The Chinese are coming. The Chinese have never sold uranium enrichment or plutonium reprocessing equipment to anybody else. Why do you think they would do this? And more importantly, as Sharon said, if we set the standard, if we say this is not allowable, no one should sell this technology, and then China tries to do it, we should build an international coalition to convince them otherwise. This is a false argument that's trying to scare us into making a deal that's going to make a very few people a whole lot of money.
17: This is one of the few areas where we've agreed with the Chinese and Russians for a long, long time that it was not a good idea to spread enrichment and reprocessing technology to additional countries.
10: I think we also agree with the Russians not to invade other countries, not to bomb civil infrastructure. They've done all those things. Yes, you can feel good about yourselves. We can say, oh, the boogeyman, we're threatening the boogeyman. But they are, guys. They are actually competing with us. They would like to dethrone us. Remember, it was just 15 years ago that we were the world's leader in renewable energy manufacturing. We're what, 3% today? The question becomes, what exactly is this agreement? This agreement is reactors. It is not enrichment yet. It's not that simple to simply say that every civil program can just with a turn of a screwdriver could just become a weapons program. I do worry for our national security. I worry about stacks that are in entirely with other countries, technology stack, equipment, know-how, expertise.
17: I think we're pretty lucky that Russia is not out there trying to sell enrichment to get contracts around the world. I don't think we should be undergirding U.S. nuclear industry competitiveness by, again, offering special deals.
14: Okay, we're going to wrap up the discussion portion of the debate there. And after we come back, we're going to be taking questions from the audience here in Washington. I'm John Donvan. This is Open to Debate,

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2: I'm John Donvan. Welcome back to Open to Debate. Let's continue today's debate, which asks the question, does the U.S.-Saudi civil nuclear agreement serve America's interests?
3: All right, I would like to go to the audience for questions now. In the very far back, if you could stand up, a microphone's going to come to you if you can stand by.
4: To play devil's advocate, and this does not reflect my own personal opinions, but I'm curious, would it be so bad if Saudi Arabia did get a nuclear weapon?
5: Well, President Trump, interestingly, doesn't think it would be bad. He said he thought it would be a pretty good idea. It's a crazy idea. The idea that we'd be safer in a world with 20, 30 countries with nuclear weapons, that's why we created the nonproliferation regime in the first place. It hasn't worked perfectly.
3: Okay.
5: Well, there's only 9 countries that have nuclear weapons, and we should be working to keep it there and roll it back.
3: Dan, you're on.
6: I'll just answer that question straightforward. It's against our interest, right? As Joe just said, I'm going to agree with him on this point. 80 years after Hiroshima, there's 9 nuclear weapon states. President Kennedy said there'd be 20 to 25 by the early 1970s. How did we get there? Because the United States was the leader. We drafted the legislation. The problem is now we are hanging on, right? If we don't get back, we're going to lose our leadership, including on nonproliferation, no exports, no influence.
7: Hi, Laura Holgate, former U.S. ambassador to the International Atomic Energy Agency. why, thank you. How can we take back material and capability that we've already transferred, that's already functioning in Saudi Arabia, if they do actually go for the bomb?
3: Amos, that's a challenge to your side.
8: Are there ways for us, as your question is, how can we turn the clock back if something goes wrong? And first, I believe that there are mitigation efforts. Second, I think that what we're referring to here is building out a facility that will take over a decade to build, in which we will be in a position to review, use all our capacities and capabilities that you know well, to look at what kind of, if there is a nefarious project that is that the Saudis or anyone else is trying to do to undermine the civilian nature of this agreement, and we can take action to it.
3: Barbara Slavin in the front row, 3-time debater with us.
9: First, my understanding is it's up to 2 years study, which means if Trump decides tomorrow he wants to give them enrichment, he can do it. My question is this. I'm old enough to remember the Shah of Iran. We offered him reactors because even though he was such a close ally of the United States, we didn't want him to have enrichment or reprocessing technology. Why should we trust a regime led by a man who chopped up my good friend Jamal Khashoggi, who kills and imprisons his opponents? How do we know he'll still be in power?
3: Dan,
9: why should we
3: can you take that
9: risk?
3: Question, please?
6: If this were to go to sending enrichment technology, that is a new agreement. That is not this agreement. That's not germane to today's debate. The second thing, the solutions that we would have in the case of a violation are much faster than any route they're going to get to the nuclear weapon based on some expected technology path provided by us years down the pike. Let's look where the problem is. Which is addressing the demand side of the equation and making the Saudis our strategic allies so that they don't feel the need to go down that path.
3: Sir.
10: I'm Tim Persons. I'm the former chief scientist of the GAO, so thank you to the discussants here. The word reprocessing's come up a couple times, so I just wanted to ask both the pro and the con, to talk about the reprocessing potential of this particular agreement and what that might do.
3: Okay, can you define it? Could you help us define that term?
10: Reprocessing. Mm-hmm. So this is about how plutonium is a man-made substance that's created only in reactors. It can be harvested. Actually, by the way, reprocessing technology was one of these American inventions, and now the French have perfected it, and they're the sort of the world leaders on doing that. So how you harvest out of spent nuclear.
3: So every civilian nuclear reactor produces plutonium. Something has to happen to it, and it can be used for weapons. And what do you do about that?
5: Most countries that have nuclear reactors don't make their own fuel. The reason is it's extremely expensive. It takes a decade or more to build the facilities, billions of dollars. Countries buy it from the half dozen or so countries or consortium that do make it, and that's what we prefer. That's the arrangement we made with the United Arab Emirates, who also wanted to buy nuclear technology from the United States, and we made a great deal with them. We helped them build a reactor. They have an operating nuclear reactor today, but we explicitly excluded uranium enrichment or plutonium reprocessing equipment from there. We called it the gold standard. This is what the Saudi deal would kill.
3: Joe, I'm going to jump in because the question is, you've passed the plutonium question.
8: Reprocessing is not allowed under the agreement.
3: Say again, please.
8: Reprocessing is actually not permitted under this agreement. If we got to a point of, at the end of the study, of doing doing enrichment, there would not be allowed reprocessing. So I think everybody here agrees. And I know that in my negotiations with the Saudis, and I can tell you that I negotiated this directly with the senior leadership, there was not going to be reprocessing. They wanted a commitment to have that conversation again in 30 years. And we were open to having a conversation again 30 years after the enrichment began, if we got to the point of enrichment. So you're talking about in 50 years from now.
3: Sharon, does that response reassure you?
9: No, because it says the party shall not reprocess unless the parties agree in writing. So this is the same refrain we keep hearing. We're not giving you this stuff unless we agree in writing. I know that this is language that we see in many, many nuclear cooperation agreements, but those agreements don't have all this extra stuff, which is promising enrichment and, you know, the full fuel cycle. I'm shocked that Saudi Arabia, which now does not have any commercial nuclear power plants, wants the full range of fuel cycle capabilities. There's got to be a reason why reprocessing was left in there. And I think it's because they want the option open in the future. And make no mistake, it's the second path to the bomb.
11: Michael Gordon, Wall Street Journal. I've never heard the administration say, and I've tracked them closely, that they intend to go back to Congress after the two-year study is completed and seek further approval. In other words, that any enrichment wouldn't be carried out under the umbrella of the original consideration by Congress.
6: RD is banned under this agreement. It's in the letter of the agreement. And if you have to have, this is the enrichment technology itself, go, it must go before the Congress. And even if it's black boxed, Michael, it's got to be a so-called subsequent arrangement, and that's got to go to the cognizant committee.
9: Well, I'm now really curious, Dan, if you think the agreement has to go back to Congress, that would suggest that we would have to amend the agreement to include restricted data, which would mean that we would be sharing some kind of technology, or the Saudis would be operating the centrifuge plant. That's really interesting. Do I understand that correctly?
6: I'm just reading the text, Sharon. It says no RD. And therefore, if you want RD, you've got to go back to Congress for a full 90-day review. I was not making an advocacy point at all.
9: But we could build a centrifuge plant in Saudi Arabia, owned and operated by us within this black box, without going back to Congress. Is that correct? Except you'd need an export license.
12: Should we define
6: No, you need a subsequent arrangement.
9: Which is, for the audience, explain that it requires Congress to respond in 15 days, which I think we all know is not going to happen.
3: All of that's going to have to stand as a rhetorical question pending further research by the listener. We're going to move on to our closing round, and each of the debaters takes the floor one more time to more briefly make their case. Dan, you are first up. You have 2 minutes to make the case that the U.S.-Saudi agreement serves America's interests.
6: I'll go back to the Jeopardy analogy on the rock and roll for 100. You can't always get what you want, but if you try sometimes, you just might find you get what you need. Oh, good. I got to laugh. Look.
13: I have to
6: applaud. Would I like to see? Thank you. Would I like to see the additional protocol? I would. Would I like if everyone just did what we wanted as they sort of had to in the 1950s? I would. That is not the world in which we inhabit. We are in a situation, life is full of compared to what's. And if I compare an ideal in which everybody did every jot and tittle of what we wanted, or they had nothing else to do, I'd go with it for all day long. But we don't. They have choices. This is not a multiple choice exam in which the correct answer is none of the above. They're going to go with somebody. I'd rather have them go with us. You got the 9 non-proliferation conditions, no explosion. We have alternatives. We could suspend defense cooperation. There are midnight hammer-like options if really things got really bad. There's a bilateral safeguards agreement in which the IAEA director general, who's highly respected, says it's very, very close to the additional protocol. And you have these provisions of studies and need for prior consent. If we don't take this opportunity, we are going to sacrifice our leadership in the region and a century-long relationship. We don't have the leverage now that we will have to get the nonproliferation objectives we want until we get them tied in with us in the exclusive economic relationship that this agreement would provide. I strongly believe this is in our long-term national interest and nonproliferation interest, and that's why I hope you vote with the affirmative.
3: Thank you. Sharon, the floor is yours. You are arguing the other side.
9: So, Amos, I hope you won't get on my case for living in the past, but I'm going to share 2 anecdotes from my time in government trying to halt nuclear weapons proliferation. The first one has to do with Russia and Iran. In the 1990s, we were really struggling to get a grip on what Iran was hiding. Russia had signed a contract to finish the Bushehr reactor in 1995, and a couple years later, we heard some inklings that there was some enrichment technology transfers. We were able to convince the Russians not to ship it, but I really clearly recall Russian officials telling me, don't worry about our collaboration, we have it under control. Today we know that Russia could not control Iran or what outside actors chose to sell to Iran. So the second anecdote concerns India. In 2005, the U.S. government argued to overturn the longstanding ban on nuclear trade with India, a non-NPT state, on 3 counts. It was a strategic ally, we needed India to counter China, and we needed this deal to promote U.S. nuclear exports. We weren't worried about India getting the bomb because, after all, they already had it. Well, 20 years later, we are a little closer diplomatically to India than we were, but we have 0 contracts to sell nuclear power reactors, and India follows its own foreign defense and trade policy vis-a-vis China. Meanwhile, China used the precedent to expand its nuclear cooperation with Pakistan, a known source of proliferation. So like this deal, the risks were clear while the benefits were murky. If you believe that we can control a determined proliferator, like Russia thought with Iran, or bend a sovereign ally to our will, like we thought we could with India, then you should vote for the affirmative. If not, I think you'll agree that this deal is not in America's interests.
3: Amos, the floor is yours.
8: The choice that we had in the 1990s, in the 1970s, and Russia of the 1990s, think about Russia of the 1990s, with the power of the United States and the decline of the Soviet Union, or China in the 1990s, that's not that long ago. It ain't the world we live in today. That's not who we're up against. The collaboration between Russia and Iran is evident every day in their weapons program. What China is willing or not willing to do, I don't know. I know I don't trust them. I know I don't trust when they say, well, we won't sell, or we won't help them, someone else develop. And I'm not willing to take that bet that I'll wake up one morning and find out that I missed the boat, I missed the train, and Saudi does have, or another country does have, and I don't have that capacity. Dan talked about an order book. It sounds so mundane and so business, as Joe says. Guess what? the government dollars that you heard that we're investing in nuclear, it's pittance in that industry. It's nothing. It's pennies. Without the private sector, we have no nuclear power, the cleanest power that we have, that we rely on, and that other countries are going to rely on. Do I want to do this deal? No. Do I feel that the American national security interest is that we must do this deal? 100%, because the alternative is a lot worse. Keeping them in an exclusive relationship with the United States is critical and is good for us. And maybe we'll get to an enrichment facility, and maybe we won't. But if we do, and that's a big if, it will be under our terms. And we have the ability to verify and to see what's happening and to address it if something goes wrong. But the best chance of doing that is to keeping Saudi Arabia on our side. That's why I think you should vote yes.
2: Joe Cernceroni, you have the last word.

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1: To convince us that their interests are the national interest, that they will profit, but we will all profit. Our opponents say that we don't want to sacrifice U.S. leadership in the Middle East. Too late. We have sacrificed U.S. leadership, and this deal is not going to get it back for us. It is not going to get it back. It's going to make us look worse. If you want to start a nuclear bomb program in Saudi Arabia, if you want to start a nuclear arms race in the Middle East, this is how you do it. Brad Sherman summed it up. Congressman Brad Sherman, a president waging a war to prevent nuclear proliferation in the Middle East should not facilitate proliferation just because U.S. companies stand to make a profit. There is a bipartisan spectrum of experts who oppose this, on the right and the left. Foundation for the Defense of Democracy is one of the most virulent opponents of this deal, as they were an opponent when the Biden administration proposed it. I am a virulent opponent of this deal, as I was when the Biden administration opposed it. It's terrible policy. It's dangerous policy. Don't be bamboozled into this. Use your common sense. Vote no.
2: All right, that is a wrap on the argumentation portion of the evening.
3: I want to thank the council for this event. It's yet another one in a series of great events we've had, and it's fantastic to be here in Washington. So thank you again to the Council on Foreign Relations.
2: Thank you to our debaters, Amos and Dan and Sharon and Joe. You really brought to this event the thing that we like to demonstrate, which is people can disagree vociferously and passionately, but they can do so with respect for one another. And you all demonstrated that so very, very well.
3: On the question, does the U.S.-Saudi civil nuclear agreement serve America's interests? Before the debate, 13.8% said yes, 47.7% said no, and 38.5% were undecided. After the debate, the yes side gained 20.9%. The no side gained 9.2%. That means the side arguing yes moved most people in percentage point terms. So we declare them our winner in this debate. Our congratulations to them. Thank you, everybody. I'm John Donvan. We'll see you next time.
4: 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Robert Rosenkrantz is our chairman. Our CEO is Leah Matthau. Andrew Lipson is head of production. Michelle DeBrasini is head of marketing. Alexis Pangrazzi is our executive producer. The Open to Debate team also includes Katie Perry, Gabriella Mayer, Gabrielle Iannicelli, Julia Serkin, Linda Lee, and Scott Jacoby. Damon Whittemore mixed this episode. Our theme music is by Alex Clement. I'm John Donvan. We'll see you next time on Open to Debate.

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1: Good evening, Jeremy.
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1: You are listening to Please Be Quiet, Please, our weekly radio show where we pick a topic and play songs for that topic. Tonight, I thought it was just such an interesting process going about finding songs called Untitled. Now, there are a few on the list tonight that aren't exactly untitled. Mm-hmm. Like, well, you'll see as we go along, but most of them are literally called Untitled.
2: Yep.
1: And it was just a fascinating look into, like, experimental stuff, instrumental stuff, just songs that, you know, the artist felt it was a good title for. But anyway, let's go ahead and start with it tonight.
2: All right. Well, let's start with one that I like. Interpol, whose new record is supposedly very good.
1: I'll have to hear it to believe it.
2: Off of their debut record, Turn on the Bright Lights, this is, well, Untitled.

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0: That was Jeff Buckley from a compilation called Rarities from NYC. Just such a gorgeous voice, and just reminds me kind of what we lost. And I wish he'd just been around to release a lot more music.
1: Yeah. Before that, we had The Cure, of course, Untitled from Disintegration. I mean, their best record, probably.
0: Probably.
1: And it's just a beautiful one.
0: It is. And before that, we had Untitled Love Song from Angels of Light, from How I Loved You. Just this amazing kind of folk-inflected song. You know, it's Swans. They collaborated with Swans quite a bit in those early aughts.
1: Yeah, and that's just on Young God Records.
0: It is
1: right?
0: On Young God Records, yeah. And just amazing stuff.
1: And we started, of course, with Interpol, Untitled from Turn on the Bright Lights, their first and best record. They really did that style of music better than just about, you know, you had your block parties and,
0: sure,
1: and that sort of thing, which was fine.
0: Oh, yeah.
1: But that debut record is still very cool.
0: All right, so what do you got next? And I will say, unless the song title is different than Untitled,
1: yeah,
0: we'll just announce the artist.
1: Yeah, because we're just going to be like, and that was Untitled. And
0: yeah,
1: this was yet again Untitled.
0: Yeah.
1: Let's do from REM, their record Green.

0: That was Breadwinner from their record Burner. They were an early merge record, early merge artist, very dense, kind of that chunky guitar sound, very, you know, very rough and corrugated. But I love it.
1: Before that, we had David Bowie, Untitled Number One from the Buddha of Suburbia, which is a soundtrack, right?
0: Mm-hmm.
1: A lot of people kind of dismiss that era of Bowie altogether. I would say don't do that. I enjoy all eras of Bowie.
0: Sure.
1: You know, maybe except for a couple of them. There's really wonderful stuff on all of that.
0: Before that, we had Slow Dive with Song Number One. Slow Dive was interesting looking over this list because that era, after their last record, you know, there's so much recorded material that they never released.
1: Yeah.
0: And that had been collected on bootlegs and just unreleased compilations and things like that, which is where this song was never released. And it's a shame because it's so stinking good. But yeah, great stuff.
1: And we started off that with R.E.M. Untitled from Green, which I think even on the CD, as I recall, and possibly on the back of the album, it has a number of the track and then nothing.
0: Gotcha.
1: So it literally is untitled.
0: That's
1: like
0: funny.
1: Not even untitled is the title. But, you know, a great one.
0: Next.
1: Let's do some Smashing Pumpkins from their compilation album, Rotten Apples. This is... it's still untitled. Should I?

0: That was Black Moth Super Rainbow. This was actually from Dandelion Gum. It was the hidden track at the end called Untitled.
1: Mm-hmm.
0: And just great. And I was doing some research as I was doing the research for this theme. I found that on a lot of message boards, this was actually, for whatever reason, a lot of people's first introduction to the band.
1: Ah.
0: I'm not sure if how it was released. Maybe it was on a compilation of sorts. I couldn't quite nail that down. Mm-hmm. But it's just a great snapshot into a period of time because it very much sounds of its time. But it's
1: very
0: still great.
1: Weirdo pop.
0: Yes, absolutely.
1: Stuff. Yeah. Before that, we had Howdy from their new record, Big World, which I haven't spent a lot of time with. I really loved their previous record.
0: What I've heard, I love.
1: But they have strong pop instincts, you know, and they still have that kind of indie sensibility. Really good band.
0: Before that, we had The Saints, classic kind of post-punk, late punk band.
1: Yeah, I'd call them punk.
0: Yeah, I'd call them punk. From Eternally Yours, just an amazing, amazing song.
1: And we started that section off with the Smashing Pumpkins from the compilation Rotten Apples. You know, he had a bunch of good songs for so long.
0: Yes.
1: And then not anymore. But, you know, there's still plenty to, like, all the B-sides and other stuff. Like, there's a lot of gems.
0: And this was the song kind of from back in the day a little bit before the band first kind of broke up, I guess.
1: Well, if it's from that comp.
0: Yeah.
1: Because that was all stuff from...
0: What was it? From the first five records, something like that?
1: Yeah, it sounds right.
0: But good. All right, so what you got next?
1: Let's do some Empty Country, which is a guy from another band that I like that I can't remember right now. But from their record, their debut record, I believe, which was self-titled, this is the song that has the title that is the theme of this show.

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2: 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From Canada to Ireland, all the way down to Mexico, out to California, to the hills of Virginia, and right here in our own backyard. 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